This is John Morrison presenting this gospel broadcast, and over the next few minutes we will be having a little look at God's holy and precious word. And beginning our gospel broadcast, we have a lovely track indeed, I'll Fly Away.

I'm taking a reading from Psalm 51 and verse 10. Create in me a clean heart, O God, and renew a steadfast spirit within me. The thought, a clean slate. Did you ever have the experience in school of erasing an entire blackboard? When the slate has been wiped clean, it is as if nothing at all had ever been written on it. That is what God does for us when we come to Him, confessing our sin and trusting Christ as our Saviour and Lord. 1 John 1 and verse 9 says, if we confess our sins, He is faithful and just to forgive us our sins and to cleanse us from all unrighteousness. Note what He promises to do. Forgive and cleanse. The slate is wiped clean. Only God can do that. We cannot do it ourselves. How many times in your life have you wished you could start all over again with a clean slate, with a new life? Resolve right now to allow God to wipe your slate clean by confessing your sins and letting Him give you a brand new start. He says in Ezekiel, a new heart also will I give you, and a new spirit will I put within you, and I will take away the stony heart out of your flesh. Create in me a clean heart, O God, and renew a steadfast spirit within me.

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And in the meantime, we conclude our gospel broadcast with a lovely piece of music.

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And he talked about Decembers that I have never known. Now, it wouldn't be becoming to speak ill of the dead, but it's the ghosts of the living that are haunting me instead.

The devil went down to Georgia. He was looking for a soul to steal. He was in a bind because he was way behind and he was willing to make a deal. When he came across this young man sawing on a fiddle and playing it hot, and the devil jumped up on a hickory stump and said, "Boy, let me tell you what. I guess you didn't know it, but I'm a fiddle player too. And if you'd care to take a dare, I'll make a bet with you. Now you play pretty good fiddle, boy, but give the devil his due. I bet a fiddle of gold against your soul, because I think I'm better than you." The boy said, "My name's Johnny, and it might be a sin, but I'll take your bet, and you're going to regret, because

The devil bowed his head because he knew that he'd been beat. And he laid that golden fiddle on the ground at Johnny's feet. Johnny said, "Devil, just come on back if you ever want to try again. I done told you once, you son of a bitch, I'm the

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This coat and tie is choking me,

0: 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Today we continue our talks on key themes in John's Gospel, chapter 21, with Paul Callicott speaking about caring for the family of God. Feed my sheep.
1: If you have followed any politics over the last decade or so, you will have noticed how short-lived the careers can be for those at the top. Hardly any political figures seem to end their time in power on their own terms. More often than not, the end comes after some kind of scandal has been revealed. There are times when a career ends quickly because a particular view is held by that individual that is unpopular enough to cause them to resign. There is very little forgiveness on offer for politicians when something goes wrong, and as soon as such a scandal gets out, it seems it is only a matter of time before their career is over. For more particular errors, it is unlikely that any significant role can ever be held again, and the error can be held against that individual for the rest of their lives. There is a sense where this could have been the case for Peter, who we are considering as part of our topic. The event that we are looking at is in direct contrast to the denial that Peter made of even knowing the Lord Jesus. We reach the culmination of it in the third questioning and subsequent answer of the Lord Jesus. These nicely mirror the three denials that Peter made. Peter had not only failed the Lord, but he had done so against the backdrop of such self-confidence in himself, which he declared in Mark chapter 14, verse 29. Peter said to him, "Even if all are made to stumble, yet I will not be." Perhaps if it was something we were involved with, there would be a hope that after some time people may have forgotten the incident, and Peter would be allowed to slowly step back into some kind of fellowship again. But a more likely scenario would be if he just disappeared to somewhere isolated. But we do not find this in the Bible narrative. In fact, the opposite is the case. Following Peter's restoration, we find Peter at the forefront of the early church. Not only this, but the act that had brought him so low was never far from the Bible narrative. One can imagine Peter dictating the exact events to Mark, making sure that every little detail was recorded so nobody could say it was covered or papered over. We can be thankful that the Bible presents God's plan, warts and all. It shows the divine hand all over the Word of God. There are aspects of the Bible that we would never want or think to add if we had been writing it. This example of Peter, as the spearhead of the early church, a man who had so catastrophically failed, is just one of the many such occurrences. As we look at the few verses before us in John 21, we also have those words of the Lord Jesus in Mark chapter 10, verse 27. "But Jesus looked at them and said, 'With men it is impossible, but not with God. For with God, all things are possible.'" We are looking at the third part of a series on key themes in John 21, specifically covering the Lord's conversation with Peter. The passage is well worth reading in full, from verse 15 to 19. "So when they had eaten breakfast, Jesus said to Simon Peter, 'Simon, son of Jonah, do you love me more than these?' He said to him, 'Yes, Lord, you know that I love you.' He said to him, 'Feed my lambs.' He said to him again a second time, 'Simon, son of Jonah, do you love me?' He said to him, 'Yes, Lord, you know that I love you.' He said to him, 'Tend my sheep.' He said to him the third time, 'Simon, son of Jonah, do you love me?' Peter was grieved because he said to him a third time, 'Do you love me?' And he said to him, 'Lord, you know all things. You know that I love you.' Jesus said to him, 'Feed my sheep. Most assuredly, I say to you, when you were younger, you girded yourself and walked where you wished. But when you are old, you will stretch out your hands, and another will gird you and carry you where you do not wish. This he spoke, signifying by what death he would glorify God. And when he had spoken this, he said to him, "Follow me." It is worth being reminded of the context of this passage. We have the resurrected Lord appearing to the disciples again. They had been in the upper room for some time, and then Peter had taken some of the disciples fishing. They were returning to the occupation that some of them had been experts in prior to following the Lord during his 3 years of ministry. Alas, it was not where they should have been, and they had found the work fruitless until the Lord appears to them again. As they all approached the beach, Peter must have had a sense of unease at the situation, as his denial had still not been fully dealt with. There seems to be the typical exuberance of effort from Peter as he hauls the great catch of fish onto the beach. But again, he finds that there was no need for his efforts. The Lord already had breakfast provided. There was also the cooking method of the fish on coals, which no doubt brought to his mind the scene of his denial. They would have been similar to the fire of coals Peter had warmed himself at before being challenged by the servant girl. What Peter's thoughts must have been, one can only imagine. But what about the thoughts of the Lord Jesus? Having recently read Psalm 23, I can't help but think that the Lord Jesus was actively pursuing Peter with his love and grace. There was a need to deal with this problem and restore the relationship fully. It is even more remarkable that before it happens, the Lord continues to provide, and we see such care in the statement, "Come and have breakfast," which is in verse 12. This issue with Peter, however, was not something that was going to be swept under the carpet or conveniently ignored, and their conversation takes place against this backdrop. The Lord Jesus undertakes the process of restoring and preparing Peter for this third task, that of feeding the sheep. There are 4 stages, and I am pleased to have been able, at a stretch, to get each part beginning with the letter C. The challenge, the correction, the charge, the conclusion. As we look at these 4 aspects, we will no doubt see in each how this preparation of Peter is often similar in our own lives when we are being tasked with carrying out work for the Lord. No doubt it has been mentioned in the previous topics of this series that the specific words used in the questions and answers between the Lord Jesus and Peter are important. Each of the key words have different meanings that are not portrayed well in the English translations. The Lord asks Peter twice if he loves him. Using the Greek word agapeo, according to Vine's dictionary, this word suggests a love that values and esteems, an unselfish love ready to serve. It is a love which is devoted and sees the object of that love as supreme. Peter answers with the word for love, which in the Greek is phileo. According to Vine's dictionary, this word conveys the thought of cherishing the object above all else. It is a lesser form, which is why the English translations often use affection. It is still a statement of love, but lesser than the ones the Lord uses. It seems in these that Peter is hesitant to suggest anything more than this because of his failure. As we come to the third question, the Lord challenges Peter again, but uses the term that Peter has used twice. This term is used by the Lord to question if even this lesser form of love used by Peter is even to be relied upon. At this point, Peter is grieved as the cause of his failure is brought home. Peter is now only able to appeal to the omniscient knowledge of the Lord in knowing the true nature of Peter's feelings toward him. It is likely that upon first reading of this passage, our thoughts would turn to consider what the purpose of these questions from the Lord were. It is not a likely line of inquiry that any of us would have taken. Given such an opportunity, phrases such as, "How could you?" or "What were you thinking?" or perhaps even "Don't expect anything from me now," would be first out of our mouths. We might even think that the questions had not gone the way the Lord had planned, so he therefore had to change tack. How thankful we can be that the Lord does not work like we do when dealing with our failures. To help us see how the Lord Jesus was operating, we would do well to be reminded of that story in Matthew 19, of the rich young ruler who claimed he had followed all the law from his youth. The Lord gave the instruction which showed the true heart of that young man. It is never a case that following the Lord requires you to give up your possessions. Jesus was showing here that the man's wealth was where his heart was. He trusted in riches and possessions, not giving God first place. In so doing, that young man failed in the very first commandment that had conveniently been missed out during the previous part of their conversation. The questions the Lord asks always deal with the true heart of the problem, not to the demonstration of it. It is the same with this conversation with Peter in John 21. Notice the words in the text, "Peter was grieved." I don't think this was because Peter felt offended or that the Lord didn't trust him. It was because the question was probing Peter so well that he could see that the Lord really did know Peter better than Peter knew himself. In so doing, he was exposing the true condition of his heart. With the probing questions asked, we see the correction beginning in Peter. The Lord had driven home to the real point. Peter had gone with his cautious response, probably hoping to avoid overcommitting himself again. But the Lord questions even this, because Peter is still relying on himself. I have no doubt that Peter did truly love the Lord, but he wasn't yet relying on Jesus. That had been his downfall. Peter had declared, as we read earlier, that he was not going to fail. The Lord Jesus had already told him that he would deny knowing him, but Peter had not yet yielded to this and went on in his own strength. Peter's failure was not isolated. All of the other disciples had abandoned the Lord Jesus on the same night. It was the fact that Peter had done so despite his claim to being superior in loyalty. Now he is learning, and the lesson has gone deeper than a correction of misguided words. Perhaps this helped him to rely on the Lord more than the others. Peter's self-promotion had to go, and the reliance had to be on the Lord alone. Peter was finally realizing that the Lord knows better than he does. The Lord does not need Peter's efforts and strength, and the Lord can provide all that is necessary. Peter now does not respond with the same declaration. He responds acknowledging that the question did not really need to be asked. Jesus already knew. Peter was starting to properly rely on the Lord. This is the essential point, because it means that he was now ready to take up the role that the Lord had for him. This moves us on nicely to the charge. It also brings us to the main part of the topic, instructing Peter to feed the Lord's sheep. It is essential that for this particular task, Peter is in the right condition to take it up. It was not just a case of restoration that was needed. Peter needed the right tools for the job. Simply restoring Peter could have led to the thought that he was not so bad after all, and everyone makes mistakes. But this is not enough. Peter had to realize he was an utter failure on his own, and could only do the Lord's work through the strength and grace that the Lord Jesus provides. The charge Peter is therefore given is to feed the Lord's sheep. It is very similar to the first instruction. This is perhaps a little backward to our normal thinking. Surely looking after the little ones is more important. But let us think more of our experience of things. These lambs are not rowdy or awkward teenagers. They are newborns who are eager to learn and happy to be supported. Think of the difficulty, however, in dealing with seasoned old hands who think they know best and don't like to change their ways. What needs more patience and strength from God? I know which one I would rather deal with. The whole flock is effectively now Peter's concern. It will take divine strength to undertake this task. The word for feed is also one that moves beyond the second instruction, which is about shepherding oversight and guidance were needed for the latter task. Now, it includes the idea of giving that extra support in coming alongside, correcting people, and teaching them the key things that the Lord Jesus had taught him. At my workplace, we take on a lot of younger talent. There are programs in place for the first 2 to 4 years. Often, when that framework finishes, many of those who complete it feel a sense of loss in that they are left to fend for themselves and amongst everyone else. It is actually at this point we lose many who then look for a perceived opportunity for progression elsewhere. Often, it is because there simply isn't the support available anymore. The flock of God is not to be like this. There is always more to learn and more support needed, because the knowledge and service of the Lord does not stop once one has grasped the fundamentals. Peter was the spearhead of this and would look at his own example of how easy it is, despite walking alongside the Lord Jesus every day, to think that you have made it and can rely on your own capability and not the Lord. It was this key aspect that would now shape much of the teaching that Peter would bring to the sheep that belonged to the Lord. There is also another aspect which is really good to see in this example that Peter gives. Peter is a key character in the New Testament and is at the forefront of much of the narrative that is given. It is not a perfect narrative, but rather one with many errors and mistakes along the way. It is quite unusual that one who often bumbled his way through situations would be given such a charge. But this is where we get encouragement. Peter is a walking example of the grace of God. He allows us to hope that someone who can keep getting it so wrong can be used so much by God. Following this lesson for Peter, the Lord does not put him on the shelf, effectively saying that Peter was no longer useful. We would think that it would have been easy to suggest looking for someone better or more worthy to be used. However, Peter's broken pride and realization of his full reliance on the Lord now made him perfect to be used by God. Having dealt with these aspects of the conversation, it is necessary for us to look beyond it to see what the outcome was, the conclusion. It is important to see it as a victory for the Lord Jesus, rather than suggesting that Peter's efforts and attitude were the cause of the success. It was the trust and reliance on the Lord that brought Peter to be the servant of God that he was. We can rejoice that Peter wholeheartedly undertook the charge he was given. What a change it was! We could look at all of the key things Peter was involved in, but perhaps the biggest change was that of his acceptance of the preeminence of the Lord rather than himself. Some of the well-known quotes from Peter show this change clearly. We can first look at the response following the healing of the lame man by the temple in Acts chapter 3, verse 12, where Peter is quick to ensure that all of the recognition is given to God and not to themselves. So when Peter saw it, he responded to the people, "Men of Israel, why do you marvel at this, or why look so intently at us, as though by our own power or godliness we had made this man walk?" We can move on to Acts 5, to the occasion with Ananias and Sapphira. There, even in that moment where apostolic authority could be claimed, Peter's statement at the end of verse 4 shows the real truth of the matter. "You have not lied to men, but to God." Then, on another occasion, when Peter is reporting to the church in face of opposition to the Gentiles becoming believers, we have a lovely statement from Peter in Acts 11, verse 17. "If therefore God gave them the same gift as he gave us when we believed on the Lord Jesus Christ, who was I that I could withstand God?" At the Jerusalem Council, Peter was a key contributor. Despite acknowledging the role he had been given in bringing the gospel to the Gentiles, he continues to show that he is in the same position as all who come to Christ. The final words we hear from Peter in the Acts are in verse 11 of chapter 15. "But we believe that through the grace of the Lord Jesus Christ, we shall be saved in the same manner as they." To think that the final words of Peter recorded in Acts are a simple declaration that it is the grace of the Lord Jesus that is of value alone, and it is that grace by which each and every individual must be saved. This is echoed in the letters of Peter, in which Christ is shown to be all in all. The last chapter of 1 Peter has much practical information about what the shepherds were

when people have different views. What we have covered has really been a detailed view of the specifics of a small part of a conversation between the Lord Jesus and Peter. However, it is unlikely any deviation would serve much better. Peter was a great carer for the early church. What was his preparation and training then? It was things like this. Peter was not given a manual to deal with every situation. He was given two wonderful things. The first was the tremendous example of the Lord Jesus, whom Peter had walked alongside for 3 years. The second was perhaps the key thing. The Lord made Peter's heart ready through the most painful of circumstances. These two aspects are all that we need in caring for the family of God. We cannot possibly hope to resolve every problem or have a solution for every eventuality, but we know someone who can. But if we are not fully aware of this and trusting in our own strength, then our efforts will likely end in failure. This is why Peter is such a good example to us of the journey any who would look to care for the family of God needs to go through. For those who may feel that they are the ones who are to be fed, perhaps it is good to see these criteria as a check as to who are truly providing such a vital service. It also serves to show us that each person who has taken up such responsibilities are still those who need the grace of the Lord Jesus Christ. I trust that the thoughts presented will have been of use to all of us and have reminded us of the goodness and grace of our Lord Jesus Christ. Thank you for listening to the Truth for Today talk on key themes in John 21. Feed my sheep. Caring for the family of God. Talk number T1472.

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May the God and Father of our Lord Jesus Christ bless and keep you always.

0: This is the Reform Witness Hour, a radio and internet ministry of the Protestant Reformed Churches in America. We produce a weekly 30-minute program that testifies to the absolute sovereignty of God's grace in saving His elect people through His Son, our Lord Jesus Christ, without dependence on the will and work of man. We warmly welcome you to today's broadcast and pray that you are blessed by the gospel of our Lord. On our Reform Witness Hour program today, Pastor Carl Hawk speaks to us about the Lord's rebuke of his pouting prophet Jonah. Jonah, you will remember, became angry with God when he showed his sovereign mercy on the Ninevites, sparing them his just wrath for their sins. Jonah did not want them to receive God's mercy, as he and Israel did. But now God cannot leave his gospel messenger in this sinful condition. He must and does rebuke him. And the way in which he does this is remarkable, not just by word, but by the parable of a plant. Let's listen and learn today, for truly we also need to be rebuked for our lack of pity on the lost sinners of this world.
1: In our broadcast last Sunday, we saw Jonah's response to God's sovereign mercy. God had shown sovereign mercy to his children in Nineveh, and we learned that Jonah's response to that was that it displeased Jonah exceedingly, and he was very angry. Today we want to see the Lord's dealings with his prophet, and we'll look then at God's rebuke of the pouting prophet. Our text will be taken from the book of Jonah, chapter 4, the verses 6 through 11. And what must strike into our hearts as we come to these words of God is the amazing mercy of God toward Jonah. God maintains covenant friendship with Jonah. In his faithfulness, he takes the initiative and once again goes to restore the man of God to repentance and spiritual sanity. God will put his feet back into the path of obedience, even though Jonah again willfully has wandered from that path. And therein we see the blessed gospel to ourselves. Now when God comes to rebuke his pouting prophet, we see in the narrative that God uses the means of questions. Verse 4, verse 9, and verse 11 all contain questions that God places before Jonah. And I find that God's questions are some of the strongest means to arrest us in our sinful self-rebellion. God does not always come to us in our anger, in our sin, with thunder and lightning. Sometimes he comes to us in the silent night or in a lonely booth, as was the case with Jonah. Comes to us in the quiet when all the fires are burning within our hearts, and he comes to us with a question calculated to derail us from our unholy anger and to trigger some sober spiritual thinking. God often does this with Adam and Eve. Where art thou, Adam? With Elijah. What doest thou here, Elijah? With the disciples, why are ye so troubled? God comes first in verse 4 to Jonah as he's made his booth and is looking over the city of Nineveh, a city that has been brought to repentance by the sovereign grace of God. God comes to his prophet who's sitting in his booth with a probing question. Doest thou well to be angry, literally? Is thy anger a righteous thing? That was a very well-framed question, and a well-framed question we understand from human life can have tremendous influence on a distraught spirit. When all of your reasoning seems to be ineffectual and all of your words seem to go nowhere, a question may be like the reins pulled on a galloping horse, bringing us up short. So God with Jonah. God comes to Jonah and does not debate the fact with Jonah whether or not he is angry, but he asks him the question, do you think you have the right to be angry? Do you have the right to be angry with how I will dispense my mercy? Now, is this true of you today? Does God speak to you in this way? Are you in a state contrary to the will of God? You're angry, you're resentful, you're bitter against another person. You're upset with the way the will of God has been seen in your life. You will not begin to get untangled from that spirit of resentment and anger until God puts some probing questions in your heart. What is the root of this resentment? Do you think you have the right to be this way, to be angry? What is the root of your jealousy against another? What is the root of your suspicion against so-and-so? This attitude of animosity and friction, this attitude within you which is so contrary to my word, do you have the right to that attitude? It seems that when you and I are carried away in some carnal sinful attitude, we almost appear powerless before it until God stops you and all alone he asks you a simple question. Do you have the right to feel the way you do in my presence? But then God continued. We read that God prepared a gourd which grew up quickly. In verse 5, and the Lord prepared a gourd and made it come up over Jonah, that it might be a shadow over his head to deliver him from his grief. So Jonah was exceedingly glad of the gourd. God prepared a quick-growing plant, and it grew even faster. It came up overnight. Evidently, it was a plant in the squash family with big fan-shaped leaves, which could shade Jonah's head, and there was mercy in that. Jonah had no business being out in that booth. He had made himself look silly in his pouting and sulking over what God had done, and the booth was inadequate to shield him from the sun, so God provides shade. And Jonah, we read, was glad. He was delighted because of the gourd. That's the very first time in the book of Jonah that we read that Jonah is glad about something. He's very happy about it, just like you. On a hot day and someone gives you a cold drink, your soul rejoices. Not only does it feel good as you drink it down, but you're glad. You're refreshed in your spirit. Jonah was glad. But then God prepared a worm. When the morning rose the next day, and it smote the gourd that it withered, some type of cutworm. Its path was directed by the Lord God, and was given a voracious appetite, and in one day the gourd was withered. Like a zucchini in the summer, great big fan leaves, but just one little cutworm at the root. And in less than an hour, that great plant is bowed over and shriveled. And to add, from Jonah's perspective, insult to injury, God sent a sultry east wind and made the sun beat down on Jonah's head. We read, and it came to pass, when the sun did rise, that God prepared a vehement east wind, and the sun beat upon the head of Jonah, and he fainted and wished in himself to die, and said, "It is better for me to die than to live." Not only did he lose his shade, but a hot wind came. And Jonah was given then intense physical annoyance to such a point that he whispers under his breath, "I wish I were dead." Jonah is brought then to a place where his misery outside of him, his physical misery, is matched with his misery within. He was the prophet who went out to pout because God's ways displeased him, to sulk. He had first been glad over a gourd that gave him physical relief, and now he has plunged down to despair, and he would rather die than live. But then God comes with another question. Doest thou well to be angry with the gourd? Do you do well to be angry because of the gourd? The idea is this. Jonah had so quickly and so intensely developed a love for that gourd. So vehemently, Jonah, did you value it because it brought you pleasure and relief and now you can't bear the lack of it. Are you justified in this? Are you so attached to the gourd, which brought you a little comfort, and now so vexed and so anguished and so angry in its loss? And Jonah answered the Lord, and he said, I do well to be angry, even unto death. Yes. Yes, I believe my anger is justified. I wanted that gourd. It was at least something that brought me a little cheer. He had been sitting there grumbling against God, pouting over what God had done, not doing what he had wanted. And at least he had that little gourd, which provided him some pleasure. And now that's gone too. Yes, I have a right to be angry. I have a right to be angry over big things, God's will, to choose out of Nineveh his church. And I have the right to be angry over little things, the dying of a plant that I happened to like. Now, does that sound familiar to you? Are you angry with God? Unhappy with major things? Believing that he is doing all wrong? And then do you get angry over the least little thing that upsets you and takes away your pleasure? A broken shoelace? The child who gummed up your computer? The wife who broke off the side mirror of your car on the garage door? A curling iron that burned you? You can get angry over everything. And so, Jonah, is this the way it is, that whatever pleases you, you believe ought to be left in place? And whatever does not please you, whether it's big or small, you believe has no right ever to happen. Now that's the case. Is that the case, Jonah? Do you have the right to be angry that way? And his answer was yes. Yes, I do well to be angry even unto death. And now, having gotten it out of him, the Lord corrects him. And he does so again in the form of a question. Then said the Lord, we read, Thou hast had pity on the gourd for which thou hast not labored, neither madest it to grow, which came up in a night and perished in a night, and should not I spare Nineveh, that great city wherein are more than 60,000, 120,000 persons that cannot discern between their right hand and their left hand, and also much cattle? Now what is God saying? Well, he's leaving Jonah with a question to answer. Jonah, your affection so readily in your self-pity became all round up with a gourd, with a plant, something you welcomed and loved, and you found pleasure in. You didn't make it. It was brief-lived, but you had your affections twined around it because it pleased your fancy. Now, may not I, out of my eternal grace, raise up out of the wicked Nineveh the workmanship of my own hands, save them, and for their sake spare the city? Will you keep me from my pleasure, Jonah? Jonah, answer that question. It's time to get down off that high horse you've been riding. You've shown a regard for a plant, a gourd. Now think of your relationship to that plant, that gourd. You didn't make it. You didn't sustain it. You did not labor for it. You did not make it grow. You responded with the whole of your personality to that gourd. So attached were you to that gourd that when it was taken away from you, you were angry unto death. You had pity for the gourd. It brought you delight because it sheltered you. And now that it's gone, you think you have the right to be angry. Now, Jonah, I am God. I have willed, says Jehovah to him, in mercy to fashion a body in Jesus Christ out of the dunghill of human depravity. Wretched sinners, and some of those sinners are people you don't like. Some of them were in Nineveh. There were more than 120,000 little children there who are now under the influences of the covenant of believing parents, among whom I will work through believing parents. And not only that, if that doesn't get your heart, it should. There were also much cattle there. Now plants are wonderful creatures, but cattle are even greater works of my hand. Jonah, you showed more pity for a plant because it served you than you show of zeal and love for me in the accomplishment of my saving purposes. Is that right, Jonah? Doest thou well to be angry? I'm not surprised that the book of Jonah ends right there, because how can you answer that except in sobs of repentance? And there's where I believe Jonah was found after verse 11 with Peter. The Bible draws a veil, but Jonah has been confronted by his God with his narrow, sinful heart and his self-serving, selfish, sinful will. Jonah has been shown that he puts his desires, his wants, his opinions, his comforts, his pleasures before God. That's what he did. And without any further dialogue, with no excuses and no response, the book ends. But I believe that we hear Jonah's sobs of repentance, for he saw how far his heart could be from God. Jonah did not want God to have mercy on whom he will have mercy. He didn't want God's pleasure to be done. He did not want what pleased God. He wanted what pleased him. But God says to Jonah and to you and me, I am God, and I will not only show you your pride, but I will make you desire with all your heart that my pleasure be done. The application is, first of all, that we must see God's determination that we acquiesce, that we submit to his will. It was God's will to draw out of Nineveh his people, and so he sent Jonah there and made Jonah's preaching effective, and he spared Nineveh. He rejoiced over his mercy to bring out of darkness his own elect in Jesus Christ. Now Jonah, to go and preach among Nineveh, certainly took much courage. But God is saying, Jonah, it's not just courage that I want. I want you to rejoice in what I rejoice. I want my pleasure to be your pleasure. You will be brought to the place to rejoice when you see my pleasure done, whether that pleasure is something agreeable to you or not, whether my will cuts against your will or not. I call you to submit and to will my will. Jonah is being taught to delight himself in the Lord his God. Now, where are you today in all of this? Is there anything in which you, like Jonah, are unreconciled to the will of a sovereign God? And when he questions you tenderly, doest thou well to be angry? Do you walk off and pout? Beware. God's will, as it comes to you in his word, and as it comes to you in the ordering of your life, is very dear to him. It may be unwelcome to you, but it comes according to the counsel of his own will and according to his own good pleasure. In the child of God's life, we confess that nothing happens by chance, but by the good pleasure of God. And God says, you must not only say that, but my will must be precious to you. You must embrace it. Your pleasure must be my pleasure. God may teach you in a very practical way these truths as Jonah and his gourd. God may send into your life a lovely, serviceable, pleasant gourd, something that shields the sun from your head and gives you relief. A husband, a wife, a child, health, possessions, and a home, job, friends, and family, the esteem of others, success, and skills. And your heart will seek to intertwine around your gourd. It will bring you joy. It will take away the weariness of this life. It is welcomed by you. that child, that wife, that husband, that job, that friend. Are you more glad of your gourd than God? God planted it, God watered it, and God may take it from you. It may wither and droop and die. In order to write the truth of these words on your heart, though my flesh and my heart faileth, God is the strength of my heart and my portion forever. Do you put something higher than God? Do you put your own will and your own pleasure higher than God? And now behold the mercies of God and the compassion of God. The essence of holiness in our life is to be like God, and we see in Jonah and in ourselves the wickedness of being unlike our God. We can be so distant in our thoughts and in our hearts and in our emotions from God, what God is like. God had purposed to show mercy to Nineveh, and we can show ourselves to be so contrary and so far from what God desires. And yet God shows mercy to Jonah, and he brings Jonah to repentance. God is telling us that when we receive his mercy, that will also make us merciful. Compassion received makes one compassionate to the undeserving. Do you say to your enemies, "They upset me. They said bad things about me. They deserved the anger of God"? Or do you say, "Lord, honor thy name, judge those that rise up against thee, but give me for thy sake to have compassion on my enemies and to pray for those who despitefully use me. Send forth the gospel trumpet, Lord. Gather thy church from all nations to the glory of thy name. Gather thy church among those who my flesh would count as enemies, and make me compassionate toward my brothers and sisters. May the largeness of thy mercy toward me, who am by nature narrow-hearted, may that mercy make me compassionate. Open my carotid spiritual arteries by thy mercy, and give me pity and mercy toward those in thy kingdom who have offended me and sinned against me and conduct themselves in a way that is irksome to me." God's mercy makes us merciful. We leave Jonah now. Next week we'll have one more message on him, the Lord's words spoken about Jonah in Matthew 12. But we leave Jonah for now. We will meet him one day in heaven. May Jonah be a reminder to you and to me of one great truth. Those who receive God's mercy will show mercy. Those who receive mercy from God will now find one thing most delightful: that God's good pleasure is always done. Let us pray. Father, we thank thee for thy word. We would ask for the Holy Spirit to write it upon our hearts. We pray through Jesus Christ. Amen.
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2: 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The PRCA is dedicated to the proclamation of the truth of Scripture concerning God, His kingdom, and the salvation of His people, based on the fundamental principle of the absolute sovereignty of God. The PRCA stand in the tradition of the Protestant Reformation of the 16th century, and have as their creeds the three forms of unity, namely, the Belgic Confession, the Heidelberg Catechism, and the Canons of Dort. And we believe that the truth of Scripture is accurately and thoroughly summarized in these creeds. The PRCA have congregations in various places throughout the United States and Canada. 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Box 1230, Grand Rapids, Michigan, 49501.
0: As we end our broadcast for this week, we take this opportunity to thank you for joining us here at the Reform Witness Hour. We cordially invite you to listen again next time when we will present you with another half hour of God-centered and Scripture-based gospel truth. Until then, may we hide God's Word in our hearts and live by His grace and for His glory in our daily lives.

Great is thy faithfulness, O God my Father. There is no shadow of turning with thee. Thou changest not, thy compassions they fail not, as thou hast been thou, for ever wilt be. Great is thy faithfulness, great is thy faithfulness. Morning by morning new mercies I see. All I have needed thy hand hath provided. Great is thy faithfulness, Lord, unto me. Summer and winter and springtime and harvest, sun, moon, and stars in their courses above, join with all nature in manifold witness to thy great faithfulness, mercy, and love. Great is thy faithfulness, great is thy faithfulness, morning by morning new mercies I see. All I have needed thy hand hath provided, great is thy faithfulness, Lord, unto me. Pardon for sin and a peace that endureth, thine own dear presence to cheer and to guide, strength for today and bright hope for tomorrow, blessings all mine with 10,000 beside. Great is thy faithfulness, great is thy faithfulness, morning by morning new mercies I see. All I have needed thy hand hath provided, great is thy faithfulness, Lord, unto me.

When we walk with the Lord in the light of his word, what a glory he sheds on our way. While we do his good will, he abides with us still, and with all who will trust and obey. Trust and obey, for there's no other way to be happy in Jesus but to trust and obey. Not a shadow can rise, not a cloud in the skies, but his smile quickly drives it away. Not a doubt nor a fear, not a sigh nor a tear can abide while we trust and obey. Trust and obey, for there's no other way to be happy in Jesus but to trust and obey. But we never can prove the delights of his love until all on the altar we lay, for the favor he shows and the joy he bestows are for those who will trust and obey. Trust and obey, for there's no other way to be happy in Jesus but to trust and obey. Then in fellowship sweet we will sit at his feet, or we'll walk by his side in the way. What he says we will do, where he sends we will go. Never fear, only trust and obey. Trust and obey, for there's no other way to be happy in Jesus but to trust and obey.

The Bible tells us in the book of Deuteronomy, chapter 8, and verse 3, and it says, "Man does not live by bread only, but by every word that proceedeth out of the mouth of the Lord." Man does not live by bread only, but by every word that proceedeth out of the mouth of the Lord. God's word is something powerful indeed, because God's word is actually an enlightening of our knowledge. God's word is telling us something that we need to hear. God's word is telling us something that we need to know, and that is something very important indeed. You and I, as we live our lives day by day, we have our bread to sustain us. But the word of God is something that is to be read and to be of value to our lives. Man does not live by bread only, but by every word that proceedeth out of the mouth of the Lord. And for many, as they live their lives day by day, if they do not take their daily food, they will know the reality of starving. They will know the reality of weakness. And so it is with the precious word of God. Those who do not take it in and enjoy the reality of it and understand the meaning of it and apply the reality of it to their lives, how sad that is. But the word of God is something powerful indeed. The Bible also tells us in Deuteronomy chapter 30 and verse 14 that the word is very nigh unto you. In fact, it's in your mouth and it's in your heart that you will do it. The word of God is something that is not stuck some million miles away. Not that something that we cannot get, something that we find hard to understand, but the word is nigh you. And it's in your mouth, it's in your heart that you will do it. And it's of vast importance to the reader. It's of vast importance to the hearer to understand what God is actually saying and to obey the word of God. Psalm 33 and verse 4, it says, "The word of the Lord is right." The word of the Lord is right. Down through the ages of time, there have been many people who have written books and have had their version of events, have had their version of their own description of life and the different things that have happened in life. And many of them have got it all wrong. But the word of God is right. It is the truth. It is the power of God. And it is the reality of the pure and holy God that cannot lie. The word of the Lord is right. Psalm 33 and verse 6, it says, "By the word of the Lord were the heavens made." God commanded and it happened. And the reality of that is something powerful indeed. The creatorial word of God Almighty. The creatorial word of God Almighty. "By the word of the Lord were the heavens made." God is a mighty person. The calendars of time have not aged our God by one day, or one week, or one month, or one year, or a millennium. The clocks of time have not aged our God by one minute, or an hour, or a day. The Bible says, God speaking, he says, "I am the Lord, and I change not." And God is as almighty in power today as he was when he spoke the word and made the heavens and the earth. The Bible tells us that in Psalm 103 and verse 20, that the very angels in heaven hearken unto the voice of God's word. The angels in heaven hearken unto the voice of God's word. How many of those heavenly messengers heard the word of God? You take, for instance, the angels that came
told the shepherds in the field regarding the blessed Lord Jesus Christ that was going to be born. Many of them, as they heard the word of God and went and delivered the message, the reality of it was something powerful indeed. Angels hearken unto the voice of God's word. What a sad day it was for Sodom and Gomorrah, and whenever God spoke to the angels and said, go down there and pull out of that city Lot and his wife and the family. And those angels heard the word of God, and they went, and they arrived in the city, and they saw Lot sitting at the gate. And they came to that man, and they explained the reality of the situation, that God had enough, and God was taking it no more. And those angels actually took Lot and his wife and the family by the hand and set them outside the city for total deliverance. But how sad it was for Lot's wife to have lingered and to have dilly-dallied and missed the blessing, and how sad that was, never to have escaped the judgment of God Almighty. Angels hearken unto the voice of God's word. Those in this planet Earth who hear the voice of God, and God asks them to go and do certain things, it's important to obey the word of God. God has a reason, God has a purpose, and God has a plan. And it's important that that word, when it is heard and obeyed and carried out, in the knowledge that God is with the individual to deliver that word, all indeed as well. Psalm 107 verse 20. The Bible tells us that God sent his word and healed them. God sent his word and healed them. We done an in-depth study in this one time, how that there were various characters in the Bible, and they didn't know how to be healed. They didn't know how to get the bodily healing that they needed. And you take that man Naaman, and the Bible says that God sent his word through a maid, go and see Elisha. Elisha told that man how he was to be healed, to obey the voice of God in obedience to what God was asking. And Elisha told the prophet, he says, or Elisha told Naaman how he could be healed. And Naaman went mad. He says, I'm not going to do that. How in the world would that heal me? And one of his servants said, if the prophet had asked you to do some great thing, would you not have done it? Can you not go and dip in the River Jordan like he asked you to do? And he obeyed, and he knew the healing. God sent his word, and he healed them. Maybe I'm speaking to some, and maybe perhaps you have gone out of God's will. And maybe life is perhaps difficult, and maybe God has been asking you to do something. And maybe you have held back, and maybe you said, I'm not going to do it. If you know what God's word is, if you know what God's will is, it is important to go God's way. And maybe, perhaps in your life, the joy is not the same. The blessing is not the same. God asked you to do something, and you have hesitated. Hold back no longer. Do what God asked you to do, and know the reality of the blessing of God in your life. The Bible tells us in Psalm 119 and 9 that the word of God actually cleanses a person. Wherewithal shall a young man cleanse his way? By taking heed thereto, according to God's word. To pay heed to what God is saying. The Bible says, remember now your Creator in the days of your youth. And it's important to have your way purified, have your way sanctified by the power of God's word. David, he says in Psalm 23, he says, he leads me in the paths of righteousness for his name's sake. Psalm 119 and verse 89 is something powerful indeed. The tremendous prophecies that were made by the great prophet, the blessed Lord Jesus Christ. The tremendous prophecies that were made by God the Father, God the Son, and God the Holy Spirit are so powerful indeed. Forever, O Lord, your word is settled in heaven. Ah, the reality of that is something powerful, a word that cannot be changed by time or life.
The Bible says in Psalm 119:105 that God's word is a lamp unto my feet and a light unto my path. It shows us where we stand. It shows us the way forward. God's word is a lamp unto my feet, and it's a light to my path. Psalm 119:160, it says God's word is true. Ah, that's something. There are many who say things in everyday life, and there's not a word of truth in it. But God's word is true. Psalm 138:2, it says, Thou, O God, hast magnified your word about all your name. You've magnified your word about all your name. If you want to know about the character of God, you study the Bible. If you want to know about the nature of God Almighty, you study the Bible. If you want to know the reality and all the attributes regarding God Almighty, you will discover them in the Bible. Psalm 147:15, it says, God's word runneth very swiftly. There's a lot of bad news going about on television and radio. But the importance of the Word of God running swiftly is something powerful indeed. And in many of the Old Testament and in the New Testament times, when people heard the Word of God, it spread like wildfire. The preaching of John the Baptist, the preaching of the blessed Lord Jesus Christ, the preaching of the apostles, and the Word of God ran very swiftly. Proverbs 30:5, penned by the wisest man that ever lived, he says that regarding the word of God, every word of God is pure. Ah, that's something. Every word of God is pure. We have a pure and holy God Almighty. That great prophet Isaiah, he says that God's word will prosper in the place that God sends it, and it will accomplish that God pleases. And that is something powerful indeed. He says in Jeremiah 23:29, he says, Is not my word like a fire, says the Lord, and like a hammer that breaks the rock in pieces? The convicted, hardened sinner against God Almighty cannot stand up to the holy, pure, convicting word of God. Saul of Tarsus was a man who tried to annihilate the church of the Lord Jesus Christ. Saul of Tarsus was a wicked man. But the Bible says that God Almighty spoke to him. And the word of God was like a fire in his soul. And he says, Who are you, Lord? And he says, I'm Jesus that you've been persecuting. And God's word was like a hammer. And that hardened granite heart of Saul of Tarsus was broken by the precious word of God Almighty. And God changed that man. God remade that man. And God made him a mighty man for God Almighty. And today he is a citizen in God's heaven, through the precious word of God. Ezekiel, he got a tremendous vision of God's word, and he says in chapter 12:25, he says that the word that God will speak shall come to pass. Ah, that's something else. There are many who say things. There are many who preach things, and it never happens. But the word that God will speak will come to pass. One of the disciples who was closest to the Lord was John, and he says in the first chapter of his book in verse 14 regarding Christ, he says he is the Word of God, and he says the Word was made flesh and dwelt among us. Imagine that. To actually hear direct from the mouth of God Almighty. What a tremendous privilege it must have been. And you compare this to years before, when people were only guided and directed by things around them, by how God was communicating. But to actually hear God Almighty talking, that was something powerful indeed. And he says the word was made flesh, dwelt among us.
we beheld his glory. Imagine to be at the very meeting where Christ was preaching, to drink in every word as the very breath of God Almighty. And there are many things that Christ said, many things that Christ taught. He was the greatest philosopher that ever walked this planet. He was the greatest scientist that ever walked this planet. He was the greatest professor that ever walked this planet. And the sad thing was, and John tells us, he says that there were many things that he said and done, and they weren't even recorded. He says that the very world couldn't contain the books if it was all put together. What a tragedy that was, indeed. But nevertheless, we have got some glimpse of what was said through the precious word of God in the New Testament. The word was made flesh and dwelt among us. You read that and you'll discover the very power of the word direct from God Almighty through the preaching of the blessed Lord Jesus Christ. St. Paul, he says in Ephesians 6 that the word of God is the sword of the Spirit. 2 Timothy 2 and 9, the word of God is not bound, but the word of God is free. Hebrews 4 and 12, the word of God is alive. The word of God is powerful. The word of God is sharper than any two-edged sword. And the reality of that is something frightening indeed. The Bible says also that the word of God is a discerner of the thoughts and intents of the heart. Whenever someone hears the word, they're going down a road that's not right. The word of God comes to them. It discerns the thoughts of and the intentions of their heart, tells them to go another way. Go the way of peace. Don't go the way of destruction. Go the way of peace and enjoy the peace. Hebrews 11 and 3, the worlds were framed by the word of God, and the word of God liveth and abideth forever. 25 facts regarding the precious word of God. Maybe I'm speaking to someone and you don't know the Lord. God Almighty says this: He that heareth my word and believeth on him that sent me has everlasting life and will not come into condemnation, but will have everlasting life. You come to God direct and confess your sins and believe that the Lord Jesus Christ suffered and bled and died and went through all that agony for you personally. And you believe that he took your place and believe that the power of his shed blood will cleanse you from all your sins and receive him as your personal Saviour and follow God Almighty with all your heart and soul and mind. God the Father, God the Son, and God the Holy Spirit. For the great command is this: Thou shalt love the Lord thy God with all thy heart and with all thy soul and with all thy mind. And the second commandment is equal to it: And thou shalt love thy neighbour as thyself.

Will your anchor hold in the storms of life, when the clouds unfold their wings of strife? When the strong tides lift and the cables strain, will your anchor drift or firm remain? We have an anchor that keeps the soul steadfast and sure while the billows roll, fastened to the rock which cannot move, grounded firm and deep in the Saviour's love. It will firmly hold in the straits of fear, when the breakers have told the reef is near. Though the tempest rage and the wild winds blow, not an angry wave shall our bark o'erflow. It will surely hold in the floods of death, when the waters cold chill our latest breath. On the rising tide it can never fail, when our hopes abide within the veil. When our eyes behold through the morning light the city of gold, our harbour bright, we shall anchor fast by the heavenly shore, with the storms all past for evermore.

Well, that's all we have time for in the Country Gospel Hour this week. John Morrison signing out here now, and we hope you have enjoyed the programme and had a blessing from it. Please plan to tune in again next week at the same time. Robbie Pearson brings the programme to a close with that lovely piece, Praise Him on High.

0: CEM Network is pleased to present Ronald L. Dart and Born to Win.
1: I used to be a teenager. Oh, it was a long time ago. But I still remember some of the questions about the Bible that troubled me way back then. Young people ask a lot of questions that their elders are embarrassed to ask and that somehow never get answered. Faith survives sometimes, but it also gets badly bruised along the way sometimes. I remember as a teenager wondering about some of the stuff I heard from the pulpit and in Sunday school. For example, why would God give a man a set of laws he cannot possibly observe and then punish him for not observing them? You know, it just lacks a certain clean logic when you think about it. Yeah, I know, by grace are you saved, and that God's grace will save us. But if you think about it long enough, you'll realize that does not answer the question. Why would a sovereign God, in the first place, give us a set of laws that it's impossible for us to observe them, and then punish us for not doing it? Even my parents didn't punish me for not doing something I couldn't do. If they gave me a rule and I broke it, at least it was a rule I could have kept if I tried. And the punishment fit the crime. They weren't cruel to me. Worst I ever got was a few swats on the behind, and I survived. But my question about God remained. Why would God give man a set of rules he cannot possibly observe, and then punish him for not observing them? Now, I don't remember when the answer occurred to me, but I came to realize that my question made an assumption. The assumption was that the law was arbitrary. That is to say, the law depended on the individual discretion of the judge. In this case, God. There were, in fact, two assumptions. One, that the law was arbitrary and could have been otherwise. It follows naturally from the assumption that the law, for example, could be set aside or abrogated. If it can be set aside or abrogated, it was arbitrary. It didn't have to be in the first place. Second, that the enforcement of the law depends on a sovereign act of God. In other words, God can let me off or God can punish me. If he doesn't punish me, I got away with it. But what if my assumptions were wrong? What if there's another way of looking at it? Well, if they are wrong, then there are two conclusions that might follow. One, the law is not arbitrary, but arises from the nature of things, the nature of man in particular. Two, the violation of the law has inexorable consequences, great and small. One of the consequences can be death. But that does not require an act of God. It can come about as an alienation, a result of the alienation, from the source of life. Now, there is a biblical word for the violation of the law of God. The word is sin. And, oh, is that ever talked a lot about in church? But what does it mean? Well, John defines it in his epistle in simple terms. 1 John 3, verse 4. Whoever commits sin transgresses also the law, for sin is the transgression of the law. Okay, that's simple. I got it. Paul, I think, clarifies the issue somewhat in the third chapter of his book to the Romans. He says this, "Now we know that whatever things the law says, it says to them who are under the law, that every mouth may be stopped and all the world may become guilty before God." Now, at first blush, this sounds a little bit like my first assumptions, that God placed everyone under a system of law designed to ensure that everyone becomes guilty. But that doesn't make sense, and I don't see that Paul means that, because he goes on. And he says, "Therefore, by the deeds of the law there shall no flesh be justified in his sight, for by the law is the knowledge of sin." Ah, now I begin to get it. The point of the law is not to create sin, but to make us aware of sin. There are a lot of things in this life that have negative consequences that we might not know about. We might not realize what it's going to do to us until it's too late. The law explains a lot of that. But now, the righteousness of God apart from the law is manifested, being witnessed by the law and the prophets. Now, that's really interesting. The righteousness of God apart from the law is witnessed by the law itself, not to mention the Old Testament prophets. Remember, the Old Testament was all the church had to work with at this time. What, there were a few books of the New Testament that were beginning to be written, and that's not much. Okay, step number one, according to Paul, is faith. You got to believe God. How hard is that? Well, here is an Old Testament witness from the book of the law. Genesis 15, verse 5. And God brought Abraham outside and said, "Now look up at the heavens and the stars. See if you can number them." And he said to him, "This is the number your seed is going to reach." And he believed the Lord, and he counted it to him for righteousness. So Abraham heard God give him a promise and believed it. Paul continues on this theme in Romans 3:21, continuing, "But now, the righteousness of God apart from the law is manifested, being witnessed by the law and the prophets, even the righteousness of God, which is by faith of Jesus Christ, unto all and upon all that believe, for there is no difference." We're not going to make distinctions between Jew and Gentile. We're not going to make any distinctions between Old and New Testament. There is no difference. "For all have sinned and come short of the glory of God." So step one, again, is to believe God, and particularly to believe the Son of God, Jesus Christ. Step two is to restore the relationship with God in Christ that was damaged by sin. Now, somehow, in the process of thinking this through, it became obvious to me that the law is about life. The law describes how life is, how it works, what doesn't work, what helps, what hurts. So the law is complicated and difficult because life is complicated and difficult. The law was given not arbitrarily, but as a description of the things that hurt people and destroy relationships, things we don't want to do. Is the law of God beyond our reach? No, not in any of its parts. There is not a single law that God handed down to man that in its own, and on its own, a man cannot obey. We don't have to steal, but we do. We don't have to lie, but we do. So these things are easily within our reach. The problem is, we have to live a lifetime, and in a lifetime, we're not going to get it right all the time. So what is it about sin that is so bad? Well, the problem with sin is that it is a relationship killer. It alienates. Take adultery as an example. An indiscretion like that in a marriage is like taking an axe to a tree and cutting great chunks out of it. Even if the adultery is undiscovered, the relationship is damaged and sometimes beyond repair. And it isn't only the relationship with your mate that is damaged. The relationship with God is damaged. Sin involves alienation from God. There is no better illustration of this than the story of Adam and Eve. They were placed in paradise and given very simple instructions. "You can eat of all the trees in this garden," God said, "except one. Leave it strictly alone." Now, how hard can this have been? All they had to do was to believe God. Think about it. God says, "If you eat of this tree, you will die." If they had really believed that, would they have eaten it? Of course not. What they did was a breach of trust. They said to God, "I don't believe you." And you know, most of us in our lives have had occasion to come up against that in a friend, a relative, a loved one, who just doesn't believe us, and it hurts. Now, what is your reaction when someone won't believe you and won't trust you? Doesn't it damage the relationship? Or at least reveal that the relationship is already in trouble? So Adam and Eve ate of the tree of the knowledge of good and evil, and they died. Evidence is that they're dead. They're not still here. But here's what's interesting about this story. God did not kill them. He simply separated himself from them. And incidentally, he separated them from the tree of life. What this says to me is that the consequences of this sin were not punishment from God, but the consequences of alienation from God. This is underlined in a way by what happened when Cain killed his brother Abel, and people often ask about that. Why, knowing that the wages of sin is death, why, knowing that the punishment for murder is death, why didn't God kill Cain? Well, God's not in the business of killing people, and he didn't want to, so he didn't. What he did was exile Cain, and Cain and all the rest of the children of Adam and Eve all died away from God. This is what the fall of man is all about. The result was, I think, not so much a change in human nature, but a change in man's environment. He's no longer in the garden and no longer in touch with God. If you read the Genesis story with that in mind, it is clear enough right there on the page. There is not a word about a change in the nature or the heart of man, because after all, it was human nature that made him do it in the first place. But there's a great deal about the change in man's environment, and particularly his alienation from the source of life. Think about that, and I'll be right back after this short message.
0: Is it possible that an infinite God could find himself wanting anything? The Bible says it is not good for man to be alone. If it's not good for man to be alone, then perhaps it wasn't good for God to be alone either. Ronald Dart's book, The Lonely God, is available at your local bookstore or directly from borntowin.net. 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That's 1-888-242-5344. 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
1: And so Paul, in that third chapter of Revelation, makes it clear that the purpose of the law is not to justify man. He said, "Thereby, that by the deeds of the law, there shall no flesh be justified in his sight. For by the law is the knowledge of sin." Now, I think we need to understand that this is not a new idea for Paul. Men were not justified by works of the law in the Old Testament and then by faith in the New Testament. No, there's no distinction made here. Paul says no flesh, old, new, foreign, domestic, is going to be justified in God's sight by getting out there and doing a bunch of works of law. Doesn't work that way. Not what the law is for. The law, anyway, isn't to regulate, it's to reveal. Something we need to get straight. Now remember, Abraham was said to be righteous because he believed God. And it's the only sane thing to do, if you believe God, is to be righteous. The evidence of that belief and the covenant that grew out of it is described later in a conversation the angel had with Isaac. He said, "I'm going to do all these great things for you because Abraham obeyed my voice, kept my charge, my commandments, my statutes, and my laws." Now, I think believing God came before any of that. And as I said before, if you really believe God, this is the only rational course a person can follow. Paul goes on, "But now, the righteousness of God apart from the law is manifested, being witnessed by the law and the prophets, even the righteousness of God which is by faith of Jesus Christ, who came unto all and upon all them who believe. For there is no difference, for all have sinned and come short of the glory of God." Notice, we don't need Adam's sin to make us guilty. Why? Well, Paul said, because we have all sinned. But now, being justified freely by his grace through the redemption in Jesus Christ, whom God has set forth to be a sacrifice of atonement through faith in his blood, to declare his righteousness for the remission of sins that are past, through the forbearance of God. Boy, there's a lot in it. Paul's sentences are difficult, but there's an enormous amount here. that basically he is defining for us what justification means, or being made righteous means. It is the remission of sins that are past. It has nothing whatsoever to do with making ourselves righteous in the future. It's taking care of us right now through the forbearance of God. All die because all have sinned, and the way back is just closed. As far as the law is concerned, there is no way back. Adam and Eve, once they ate of that tree, they were going to be out of the garden and they were helpless to go back. What is needed is reconciliation. Remember, there are two different results connected with sin: consequences and punishment. Justification, by definition, the remission of sins past, occurs through the forbearance of God. We call it grace. It happens because we believe. And because we believe him, he restores the relationship. We can walk with him again. But that says nothing at all about the consequences. Let's suppose you go out into town with the guys one night and have way too much to drink. Then you compound the error by getting in your car and to drive home. On the way home, you go to sleep at the wheel, veer off the road, and roll your car. In the accident, you lost your left arm and nearly lost your life. Where are you now? You sinned. You alienated yourself from God. No one likes to be around a drunk except maybe another drunk. You broke man's law, and you're going to be charged with a DUI. Now, upon repentance, God will forgive you, but he won't give you your arm back. Not in this life. And he will let the courts deal with your DUI offense. He's not going to step in and get you off of that. Now, that's a very sobering thing for us to think about. The consequences of sin don't depend on God enforcing it or causing it to happen. They follow the sin like day follows night. God can forgive you of the breaking and the breach of the relationship with him, but he's not necessarily going to take away the consequences that come along with it. Paul continues, being justified freely by his grace through the redemption in Christ Jesus, whom God has set forth to be a sacrifice of atonement through faith in his blood, to declare his righteousness for the remission of sins that are past, through the forbearance of God. To declare, I say at this time, his righteousness, that he may be just and the justifier of him that believes in Jesus. Now, where's boasting? Well, it's excluded. By what law? Works? No, by the law of faith. You can't brag about stuff. You know, you can't brag about your works of the law. You can't go before God and say, see how well I've kept the law? Because the problem is, life gets on top of us and none of us really live a pure and sinless life. So, how on earth are we going to get right with God again? We do it by believing him. And that believing him causes us to act in a different way. So, Paul continues, is God the God only of the Jews? Is he not also the God of the Gentiles? Yeah, he's the God of the Gentiles too. Seeing it is one God that shall justify the circumcision by faith and the uncircumcision through faith. See, there's not one way of salvation for Jews and another one for Gentiles. Then he says, do we make void the law through faith? God forbid. Yea, we establish the law. Actually, that makes an awful lot of sense. Just because God forgave you for driving drunk does not suggest it's now okay for you to do it again, does it? Hardly. No, if you believe God, then the law of God is established in your eyes. Not only that, but the need for justification underlines the law in the first place. For if there were no law, there would be no need for justification. Grab a pencil and a piece of paper. I want to give you some information, and I'll be right back with Paul's conclusion.
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1: 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Returning to Paul now in Romans, the fourth chapter, he's dealing with this question of sin and the law of God. And he asks this question: what shall we say then that Abraham, our father, as pertaining to the flesh, has found? He's our, you know, ancestor. For if Abraham were justified by works, well, he has something to glory in, doesn't he? Well, he would, but he doesn't, not before God. For what does the scripture say? Well, Abraham believed God, and it was counted to him for righteousness. The relationship was established. Now, to him that works is the reward not reckoned of grace, but of debt. The theory is that if I can go out and do a lot of good works, if I can obey the law, if I can be very diligent in all of the sacrifices, the rituals, the ceremony, and I don't do any harm to my neighbor, then I could claim perhaps that God owes me something. No, not really. He says, to him that doesn't do the works, but yet believes on him that justifies the ungodly, his faith is counted for righteousness. Now, I have to say at this point, you can't make the mistake of assuming that this ungodly man can keep right on living an ungodly life, and Paul's not suggesting that at all. What he is saying is that the fact that a man believes God means that he is going to order his life differently. And he will be, in the mistakes that he made, covered by the grace of God. Paul continues in Romans 4, verse 6. It's just like David described the blessedness of the man unto whom God imputes righteousness without work, saying, blessed are they whose iniquities are forgiven and whose sin is covered. Blessed is the man to whom the Lord will not impute sin. Now, that is a staggering thing to consider. But if you think about it for a moment, you have to know that there's no man who can be in a relationship with God that would allow him to carouse, get drunk, go to houses of prostitution, commit fornication, adultery, and all these things, and have God not impute it to him. What we're talking about here is a man who really believes God and who orders his life according to God's instructions and the way of life he finds in the Bible, who, when he makes mistakes, when he falls down, when he makes errors in judgment and does wrong, he'll be sorry for it. God will never impute it to that man, just like when David and his men went into the tabernacle and ate the showbread, which was not theirs to eat. They shouldn't have eaten it. It was contrary to the law, so said Jesus. Yet God seems to have imputed no sin to David on that occasion. However, that does not mean there were no consequences, because there were. It's just that the consequences didn't fall on David's head. Several good men died as a result of David's judgment on this occasion.

0: uncircumcised. You see, this attributing of righteousness to Abraham came before he was ever circumcised. So for the people who are reading this, who are Jews, and who are struggling in their mind about the status of the Gentiles before God, Paul says, forget about it. Circumcision doesn't make it happen. He goes on to say, Abraham received the sign of circumcision, a seal of the righteousness of the faith which he had before he was circumcised, so that he might be the father of all them who believe. So if you believe God, Abraham is your father, no matter what your ethnic background may be, even though you're circumcised or uncircumcised. This is done so that righteousness might be imputed upon the Gentiles also, and that Abraham might be the father of circumcision who are not of the circumcision, but who walk in the steps of his faith he had while he was not circumcised. For the promise that he should be the heir of the world was not to Abraham or his seed through the law, but through the righteousness of faith. For if they who are of the law be heirs, faith doesn't matter. And the promise is made of no effect. It's a matter that, you know, you earn it. You earn it by keeping the law. But God says, no, doesn't work that way. The law works wrath. For where there is no law, there is no transgression. Therefore, it is of faith that it might be by grace to the end that the promise might be sure to all the seed. You know, that's really fascinating. The whole thing has to be done by faith, because without it, it can't be made sure. Because we're human. We just make mistakes. We may know to do good, and then we don't do it. Not through any ill will, but just through human weakness. And God wants it to be possible for us all to make it. Thus, this change. And consequently, we keep looking to Abraham, who is the father of us all, who against hope believed in hope that he might become the father of many nations, according to what was spoken, so shall your seed be. So it's not sin that is the problem. For us, it's belief.
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0: This is a voice of truth, the voice of God's inerrant, absolute, unbroken, verbally inspired word. This is Pastor Albert Pendarvis, pastor here at the First Baptist Church of Algiers. We're located now in Walker, Louisiana. Many, many years we were in New Orleans in a little suburb there called Algiers until Katrina came along and washed us out, destroyed our property, and we moved up here about an hour's drive from New Orleans. And the Lord has been faithful to us and gracious to us. We never missed a broadcast. But the message you will hear today is the wood laid in order, his life and ministry. And this is number 314. We'll be glad to send it to you free and postpaid in booklet form. Now, you stay tuned. I'll give you the mailing address at the close of the service.
1: In our series of messages on the trail of the serpent, it was necessary to set forth the eternal blood covenant which Satan has trailed ever since he was cast out of heaven, and show you the deep significance of the death of Christ by means of which he shed his blood as the mediator of the covenant. For Christ to be the legally accepted agent in this eternal transaction, he had to meet certain requirements, both in his person and in his work, and he had to fulfill his office to the very letter of the covenant. We have been giving you, thus saith the Lord, showing you first the term laid down in the covenant, better known as the Old Testament, which is divided into three parts, the law, the Psalms, and the prophets. That's the way Christ divided them. Then we have given you the historical fulfillment in the New Testament. Now, my friend, if you do not believe the Bible, I have no message for you. I don't. If you don't believe God's Word, I have no message for you. I visited a man some time ago who asked me the question, "Brother Shelton, what has happened to the ministry today that has made them stray off after the atheism and skepticism of higher learning?" And he told me some of his experiences. "I've been keeping up with the religious trend of our nation from the news medium, but I have not been in direct contact with very many preachers and religious leaders, and I never dreamed that the ministry as a whole is floundering on the rocks of skepticism as it is. I know we have lots of mail from preachers saying, 'Please send me your booklets. They are a great help to me in my study,' or 'We don't have such material on the market.' And I wonder what our seminaries and Bible schools teaching. One man told me on this investigation that 25% of the students in the seminary where he was going did not believe in the Christ as the Son of God. As I have looked into the situation we face today, I want to see if I can show you our trouble and the remedy briefly before me, before we go into our message on the wood laid in order, are the prophecies concerning our Lord's first coming and their fulfillment. The whole trouble hinges on one question, the question that Satan asked Eve in the garden. 'Yea, hath God said?' My friend, God either communicated his word and his will to man, or he did not. If God communicated himself to man through his word, and he did, then his word is a direct revelation, because there you will find truths taught that never did cross the minds of the philosophers and the wisest men on earth except by revelation. When Satan succeeded in seducing man, whether he's a preacher in the pulpit or a drunkard in the gutter, to move from the ground of faith in the Word of God and enter into the realm of apologetics, or the intellectuals are explaining why and wherefore of God's Word, trying to defend Christ and Christianity, or the Bible and its doctrines, he's got you just where he wants you. Amen. That is where Satan injects doubts and agnosticism into your mind. Through higher education and textual criticism, the devil has succeeded in putting the ministry, get it now, hold your seat, on the defense, and the average seminary and Bible school has exposed their students to every conceivable diabolical challenge of God's Word under the guise of trying to equip the young preacher to hold his ground on the intellectual basis, and you cannot do it. No, sir. Yes, Satan said, in the day that thou eatest, God knoweth, you will be as gods, knowing good and evil. And man ended up in corruption and alienated from the life of God. That's our minister today. And the end is corruption and violence, because the leaven of unbelief will spread until the whole lump is leavened. Do you, my friend, read God's word as if his very finger wrote it? If not, it is because you have been influenced by Satan's detracting question. Yea, hath God said? Listen to the words of the Lord Jesus Christ in Matthew 5:17. Think not that I am come to destroy the law or the prophets. I am not come to destroy, but to fulfill. For verily I say unto you, till heaven and earth pass, get it now, hold your seat, one jot, one tittle shall in no wise pass from the law till all be fulfilled. Here our Lord put his stamp of approval upon the Hebrew Bible as he knew it in his times, including the jots and the tittles, which are the vowel points. And it stands as written by the very finger of God. I refuse to get entangled in Satan's great winding arguments on the verbal inspiration of the Bible, because I know it is the Word of God. I know it because no other book has ever told me the secrets of my heart, the secrets of my soul and heart. No other word has described the longings of my deep heart's cry after that which will satisfy my being. No other word has revealed to me that one who bore my guilt and my sin and left me free in Christ to rejoice and to praise and to worship the one who redeemed me in his own blood. There is no other who spoke peace to my soul, no other who walked by my side and dwells in my heart day by day, no other who reveals the beauties of redemption to my heart but Christ. And I find it in the book written with the finger of God, the Bible. Oh, could I cry to you, poor preacher, who are wandering around in the maze of unbelief and doubt and fears and anxieties and uncertainties. Just believe him. Just read his word and hear his own words, the testimony of his own eternal purpose, his covenant with his Son and with the eternal Spirit to bring man into union with himself through the redemption that is in Christ Jesus. That's a solid foundation beneath your sliding feet. Amen. My friend, get this one thing. The Bible is not to be argued or debated. It is to be believed and proclaimed. And it is to men as they are. Remember this one thing, that every honest individual who wants to know whether the Bible is God's Word can know it. You ask me, how, Brother Sheldon, can I really know that it is God's Word? Christ said in John 7:17, if any man will do his will, he shall know of the doctrine, whether it be of God or whether I speak of myself. Now there's the crux of the whole matter. The sinner who argues and debates or begs the question is not honest. He's just thrown up a smoke screen to hide beneath and to evade God's demand to every man to bow his knees and confess Jesus as Lord. Will to do his will. That's it. Sinner, if you come to Christ willing to do his will, you will know Christ and his doctrine, and you will love him and count him precious, according to 2 Peter 2:7. Unto you, therefore, who believe, he is precious. Yes, he is. In our last study, we saw Christ in his genealogy and birth taking man into union with himself while we were yet sinners, because God was sending his own Son in the likeness of sinful flesh and for sin, so that he could condemn sin in the flesh, that the law, that the righteousness of the law might be fulfilled in us by the indwelling Holy Spirit. Romans 8:2-4. Turn to Hosea 3:1 and read, quote, "Then said the Lord unto me, Go yet, love a woman, beloved of her friends, yet an adulteress, according to the love of the Lord God to the children of Israel, who look to other gods and love flagons of wine. So I bought her to me for 15 pieces of silver." Here we notice that God commended his love toward us in that while we were yet sinners, Christ died for us. Stop and think a minute, my friend. The holy God who could not look upon sin, yet so loved the children of Israel that he sent Hosea to Israel as an illustration of his love. In the first chapter, he told him to marry an adulteress. They had 3 children, and she left him to run after other lovers. In the verse 1 just read to you, he is now telling Hosea to keep on loving her with the same undying love that Jehovah loves Israel with. So Hosea went and bought her for 15 pieces of silver. The rest of the prophecy of Hosea is an unfolding of his teachings, which his marriage typified. Yes, Jehovah loves Israel with an undying love that has caused him to buy her out of the slave market at the price of a slave, 15 pieces of silver. In Zechariah 11:12, we find the Jewish priest would evaluate Christ at 30 shekels, which is the price of a man's slave, or a maiden slave, that was to be repaid to the owner if he was killed by the neighbor's ox. But in playing the harlot with other gods, Jehovah's wife, which is the nation Israel, sold herself for iniquity and must be redeemed as a slave to harlotry. My friend, every sinner out of Christ has reduced himself. Get it now? Hold it. Hold it. Every sinner out of Christ has reduced himself to the level of a spiritual prostitute by worshiping other gods. What is the god of your heart that your lust runs after? Esau himself sold himself for a bowl of red beans. What are you selling your soul for? Huh? From beginning to end, Christ moved in the full consciousness of his messianic office as he went about in his daily life and his ministry on behalf of God for man and on man's behalf for God. He had to direct the entire transaction of redemption. Not one detail could he omit. You and I will never know the sufferings of Christ as he moved among sinful humanity. And then in the agony of his soul suffering, he endured from the Garden of Gethsemane to the final scenes of the cross. Yet as he bared his human soul to receive the full force of blow upon blow, such suffering that makes men beside themselves, he reigned from the tree in absolute control as the mediator of the covenant. And Satan today is reigning from the tree, the Christmas tree. Yes, he is. He's trying to imitate Christ reigning from the tree, the cross, where that redemption is paid. And Satan would not have redemption bought by the price that Christ is paying for it. But he's having today his fun of reigning from the Christmas tree. All the scriptures must be fulfilled. Every promise, every prophecy must be fulfilled. All of righteousness must be fulfilled, and a sin offering without spot and blemish must be offered up unto the Father to satisfy justice and secure the release of his chosen. This scripture brings our next group of prophecies that our Lord fulfilled, which are 5 in number, and they are the characteristics of his righteous life as a man. It is the righteousness which he imputed to every repentant believer to offer unto God. In this connection, I call your attention first to the number 5, which also speaks of responsibility of man in both his personal character and his walk and work. We have already seen that there are 5 prophecies regarding his genealogy, which is his person, as the 5 prophecies concerning his human character. And following that, we have 10 prophecies that will do with his ministry on earth. 5 as mediator for God to man, and 5 as mediator for man to God. In these 20 prophecies, 2 groups of 5 prophesies about his person, and in 2 groups of 5 prophesies about his ministry, covering his mediatorship in his relationship to God and to man, as fulfilling the righteousness that God requires of man. And now, Israel, what doth the Lord thy God require thee? But to fear the Lord thy God, to walk all of his ways, and to love him, and to serve him, thy God, with all thy heart, and with all thy soul, to keep the commandments of the Lord, and his statutes, which I command thee this day, for thy good. Today, as we look at the righteous character of Christ as the Son of God, which he wrought out as a cloak of righteousness for his elect, let's see the 5-fold character that God requires of his people, and then see the 5 promises fulfilled in Christ, our perfect righteousness, which we could not receive by inheritance except through his death. For where testimony is, there must also necessity, a necessary be the death of the testator. For a testament is a force after men are dead. Otherwise, literally, there is no way of enforcing it while the testator liveth. What God requires of man, according to Deuteronomy 10, Christ wrought out in his earthly life and character and made it over to his espoused bride through his last will and testimony, and we receive it by inheritance. John 3:20, a man can receive nothing except be given him from above. Now here is what God requires. Now listen, to fear the Lord thy God, second, to walk in all of his ways, third, to love him, fourth, to serve the Lord thy God with all thy heart and with all thy soul, fifth, to keep the commandments of the Lord and his statutes, which I command thee this day. This is the righteousness which God demands in body, soul, and spirit. It is the righteousness that all have sinned and come short. Romans 3:23. Again, it is the righteousness that is imputed to the broken, repentant, believing sinner. And it is the righteousness that the Holy Spirit works out in the heart and life of the believer. This is the righteousness of the new nature that the sinner receives when he is born again. And the Apostle John warns every professing believer, little children, let no man deceive you. He that doeth righteousness is righteous, even as he is righteous. And this is the righteousness that he further tells us will be manifest in us at his coming, for we shall be like him in righteousness, holiness, and purity. And he will show in the ages to come the praise of the glory of his grace that he bestowed upon his elect. Before Christ entered upon the public ministry, he went down to John in the Jordan River to be baptized and told him, listen now, thus it becometh us to fulfill all righteousness. Then he was tested by Satan in the wilderness, and he resisted temptation in body, soul, and spirit. Therefore he was without sin. All right, let's look at the prophecies concerning his righteous character. There are 5, and the first one is poor, is his poverty. Isaiah 53 says, for he shall grow up before him as a tender plant, as a root out of dry ground. He hath no form, nor comeliness,

And when we shall see him, there is no beauty that we should desire him. Paul tells us that though he was rich, yet for your sakes he became poor by laying aside his glory. Mark 6:1 tells us that he was discredited by his own countrymen, and he himself said in the Sermon on the Mount, "Blessed are the poor in spirit." Christ said in Luke 9:58, "Foxes have holes, birds of the air have nests, but the Son of Man hath not where to lay his head." Poor in spirit is the first requirement of a righteousness that is acceptable to God, and therefore it is the first test of a sinner's salvation. Christ came among us as a foolish, weak, base, despised, and nothing, because he made himself of no reputation and took upon him the form of a servant. 1 Corinthians 1:26 tells us God's calling is from among the nobodies of the world. How does God take away the self-sufficiency and dominating character of a sinner and make him poor in spirit? Listen, the Holy Spirit convicts you by opening your eyes to see that you're poor, that you're ignorant and foolish. He lets you see your weakness and dependence and feel your base and sinful nature until you come to hate yourself and despise all your pretenses. Yes, it takes nothing less than the power of the Holy Spirit to strip a sinner down to his real condition, and that he is in a state of poverty before God. He can't buy. He has nothing to buy with. He's a beggar. Have you ever learned to be a beggar, sinner? You're ashamed to beg, aren't you? Second, he was meek and humble. And this goes out of the poor in spirit. Listen to Matthew 12:15. "But when Jesus knew it, he withdrew himself from them, and great multitudes followed him. And he healed them all, and charged them they should not make him known, that it might be fulfilled which was spoken by Isaiah the prophet, saying, He shall not cry, nor lift up, nor cause his voice to be heard in the street." Christ did not seek the honor of man, nor did he seek credit for the works he did. The true believer, stripped at the feet of Christ, always prefers to work out of sight of the public eye, and he lets the other fellow take all the credit he wants. It's enough for the servant that he be like his Lord, and only the new birth can humble a man. Third, we find it prophesied about his compassion and tenderness, which is to love your neighbor as yourself. "He shall feed his flock like a shepherd. He shall gather the lambs with his arms and carry them in his bosom, and shall gently lead those that are with young." Then Isaiah 42:3 says, "A bruised reed shall he not break, and the smoking flax shall he not quench. He shall bring forth judgment unto victory." This fulfilled in Matthew 12:20, where he's quoted, let's read, "For we have not an high priest which cannot be touched with the feeling of our infirmities, but in all points tempted like we are, yet without sin. Let us therefore come boldly to the throne of grace, that we may obtain mercy and find grace to help in time of need." Oh, what compassion our Lord had for the souls of men. Would that I could weep as the Savior wept over Jerusalem and the cities of the plain. Now that's in Hebrews. Fourth, a characteristic of the righteousness that God requires is a heart and life free from guile and deceit. And he made his grave with the wicked and with the rich in his death, because he had done no violence, neither was deceit found in his mouth. And then the fifth characteristic of righteousness, and the one most often discredited, is zeal. Because the average individual thinks if you are a Christian, you ought to lie down on the floor and make a doormat of yourself for Satan to wipe his dirty feet on. "For zeal of thine house hath eaten thee up," is fulfilled in John 2:17, and his disciples remembered that it was written, "The zeal of thine house hath eaten me up." This happened when Christ went into the temple and found the merchants selling the sheep and animals for sacrifice, and he drove them out with all the fire and wrath of a righteous soul. His tender compassion, meek Savior who went about doing good, healing the sick and the afflicted, forgiving sins, as a shepherd carrying the lambs in his bosom, and as he ministered the sick,

0: for many, many years, and Pastor Shelton was a founder and the pastor here for many years, and he was all over this south in the southern part of our United States, holding meetings here and there under a tent, and the Lord blessed him with all those things. But we had his motive was a radio work, and we have a what we call a large radio ministry on over 100 stations every week with this broadcast and other broadcasts. But today we're bringing you the Voice of Truth broadcast. The message you'll hear today is the wood laid in order, his life and ministry. Let me give that to you again. The wood laid in order, his life and ministry, and it's number 314. The mailing address is Radio Missions, Post Office Box 1810, Walker, Louisiana 70785. One of the best, most pleasurable times that I have is coming in here in the mornings early and opening the mail, getting your letter, getting your card, getting your email, and then rejoicing with you of what the Lord has done in your heart and your life. Would you do that? Would you sit down and write me a note or either email me? My email address is pastor@radiomissions.org. And then I often ask you to go out in the backyard and dig up an old coffee can and send me $100. Back when I was a child growing up out here in the country, old folks used to put their money in a quart jar or a carbide can, dig up a hole out there under the old fig tree, and that they knew where it was. It was kind of a safety net where they didn't have a dollar, they'd go out there and dig it up. So I asked you to dig that up. I had a man did that not long ago, sent me a Folgers coffee can with $20 in it. And he said, Pastor, that's all I had to spare. I said, I appreciate it. I wrote him back and told him how much I appreciate it. So I ask you, not only that, if you don't have a penny to give, you know what you can do? You can pray for the pastor here. Yeah, I'm just an old sinner saved by grace, just an old sinner. I need your prayers. I need the grace of God. And it takes money to bring all these radio stations together. A lady called me not long ago and said, you mean you have to pay for those radio stations, Pastor? I said, yes, ma'am, we sure do. In fact, it's the biggest expense that we have in this ministry is radio time. And we have a bunch of gracious radio people. They keep the price down the best they can. But you write me, let me hear from you. Would you do that? Remember, our mailing address is Radio Missions, Post Office Box 1810, Walker, Louisiana 70785. And my phone number here is area code 225-664-8658. You can call me any morning. I'm always here about 7 o'clock Central Standard Time, and I'll be glad to talk to you. If you do that, I appreciate it. Until next time, goodbye and God bless you.
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It was early in the morning. I mean, real early, that the phone rang, and in the stillness, its note was enough to waken me from a deep sleep. Stumbling, half-dressed, half-wakened, I grabbed it and with a loud croak managed to speak, asking who it was. Over a few minutes, I heard an SOS, a plea from someone so distressed that they asked the question, why bother living? This is David Robinson bringing you another opportunity for a new beginning.

Can you imagine what it must be like to get into difficulty while swimming? You've been enjoying the sand, the sun and the sea. It really looks inviting. You've only been in the water a few moments when strong currents grab you and propel you out to sea. You struggle to no avail. 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Each time you open your mouth to scream for help, all you get as a reward is seawater. Drained of strength, your body begins to give up. You stretch out your hand, hoping, praying that someone would see it. Once, twice, and finally you give up trying to live. Your eyes, now accustomed to the salt water, watch as the blue skies and sunshine begin to recede from view as you sink deeper and deeper. Your cries are no longer heard. No one seems to be listening anyway. You're on your own. You and the few bubbles which float gently to the now distant horizon. Drowning cannot be a pleasant experience for sure. My younger brother Ernest was caught off Newcastle's beach many years ago, and only for the quick actions of a neighbour's son, he would surely have drowned. I thank God that young Adrian Scott was there, and that he heard Ernest gasp for air. They were of a similar age, only kids really, a lifetime ahead of them. Neither of them knew, as they set out for the beach that morning, that death could be so close. It was Ernest who described the experience I've just outlined, and yet I suppose we've all felt like we were drowning at some time in our lives. Haven't we all felt as if we've been propelled into situations we would much rather not be in? Haven't there been times in your life when your strength fails you and you feel your life being smothered? How often have you found yourself in such deep distress and watch while all around you people are enjoying life, oblivious to your inner screams? How many times have you stretched out your hand for help only to be ignored? It seems that your private hell is a place that no one else can see into, or indeed even want to approach. You seem alone, sinking deeper and deeper into despair. Hope seems to be distant, too far to reach out to. You've no firm footing, no hand to grab, nothing worth living for, and so you just feel like quitting. When hope goes, when you've no one or nothing to hold on to, quitting seems to be the easy solution, doesn't it? When depression begins its ugly work in a person's life, it seems as though no one cares or understands that you're drowning. When it causes you to toss and turn in your bed and deprives you of sleep, you get exhausted and feel like you're going under. This accursed enemy of man has a way of sapping every ounce of thought, every shred of strength, until you feel like giving up. It finally drags you under to the place that you can't see any way out, until you scream, "Why bother living?" Why bother living? The cry of someone in distress, someone without hope, surrounded by black darkness, with no light at the end of the tunnel. This message may well fit hundreds of people, perhaps even more, but I believe that it's just for one person, you. I don't know your name. We certainly have never met. And yet, please hear me. Your miracle is on its way. The alarm has been raised. And even though you feel as though you're finished, God has not finished with you. You may have been so hurt that medicine doesn't take away the pain. You may feel as though you have sunk so deep you can't be saved. But I've got great news for you. I have news that will reach down into your dungeon of despair, grab your hand and bring you out free. I have news that will blast away the thing that's devouring your joy and your peace. Good news that will give you a life worth living for. Let's have a piece of music first. So hold on. Freedom is on its way.

There's your anchor. There's the rock you can stand on. There's your rescuer. You don't have to drown in despair, be it from sickness or depression. You don't need another dose of pills or another doctor's opinion. You just simply need the Lord. In Matthew's account of the Good News, chapter 14, we read the story of how the disciples were caught out in the middle of a storm. Their small ship was in great danger of sinking when Christ arrived, walking on the water. They were in the middle of the Sea of Galilee, at the point of no return, hardened, seasoned fishermen, well used to storms, but fear gripped them to the point that they thought they were going to drown. Suddenly they saw this figure walking on the water as though he was out for an evening stroll. That's what the unknown does. It grips you by the throat and chokes the very life out of you. The figure shouted out, "Don't be afraid, it's me. Be of good cheer." And fear simply jumped overboard. Peter, the boldest one, said, "If it's you, Lord, tell me to come to you in the water." I love this guy. Fearful one minute, bold as brass the next. Afraid of drowning, then willing to walk on the very thing that would threaten his life. Jesus simply said, "Come." And before anyone could stop him, Peter threw his feet out over the edge of the boat and stepped out onto the water. Remember, there was still a force 9 gale blowing. The waves were still breaking over the side of the boat, but it didn't deter Peter. The moment his toes touched the water, it became a pavement, and he walked on the water towards the Master of the universe. His eyes were fixed on the Lord. He was focused not on the waves, not on the new roadway God had made for him, but on the God of all creation himself. The Bible doesn't tell us why he shifted his gaze for a moment, but he did. He saw the height of the waves and became afraid. The salt-laden pavement disappeared, and he began to sink beneath the seas. As they overflowed him, he shouted, "Lord, save me!" Oh, listen, precious one, you whose life has been sucked out and under by fear and depression, learn from Peter and cry out, "Lord, save me!" As he all but disappeared, his outstretched hand felt another's strong hand grabbing him and pulling him back to his feet. "Oh, you of little faith, why did you doubt?" Jesus said to him as the salt water became solid again under his feet. They walked together towards the ship, and as they stepped on board, the wind ceased and the sea calmed. What a lesson for us all. For all of us who are subject to storms in life, fear will grip all of us at one time or another, won't it? One day every life seems to get a shaking. Perhaps you've escaped your testing to date, but believe me, it does come to us all. Broken dreams, shattered relationships, loss of a job, the death of someone you loved, all storms which come our way. They come to the rich and the poor alike. Why, they even come to those who are seen as strong and untouchable by fear. We're all subject to temptation to despair. Drowning's a common experience. But these things do not have to kill your joy and your peace. You don't have to fall any further into despair. You don't need to live in silent torture any longer, for there is a way of escape. In the book of Corinthians, chapter 10, we read, "There has no temptation or adversity taken you but that which is common to man. But God is faithful, who with every adversity, every temptation, will make a way of escape that you may be able to bear it." There you have it, folks, the problem and the solution, all in one verse. What you're going through is not unusual. It's a common occurrence. You may be in the pits today where you're saying, "Why bother living?" But hang on, God is faithful. He's just waiting to open your personal prison and to set you free. He has prepared a way out of your personal storm, a way of escape. What is this way out of your predicament? Simple, really. Peter found it when he trusted Christ enough to step out of the boat. The sea that had threatened to drown him became the very thing that drew him closer to his God and his Saviour. While he kept his eyes firmly fixed on the Lord, he walked in freedom and liberty and the thing he feared most. He simply walked on it. You may be overcome by fear, tormented in your mind, sick in your body, but with Christ you can step on fear and torment and walk away from sickness and disease. He is God's way of escape. He's the only one who scatters adversity and calms storms permanently. And he's at your side, right now, just waiting for you to call on his name. You may well be a committed Christian, one who has given his life to Christ. If so, friend, all you have to do is to step out of the place of despair, walk on the fear, and keep focused on your Saviour. Whatever the reason for your depression and fear, you don't have to allow it to reign. Dethrone the thing and let Christ be Lord of your life. Focus on him. Bow down to him, not your jailer, and he will set you free. Is it not written, after all, that he that the Son sets free is free indeed?
I would just say, I'm not a Christian. I go to chapel or church. I belong to this denomination, that denomination. I read my Bible. I say my prayers. Listen, going to church won't calm the storm. Christ will. Belonging to a faith, a denomination, won't stop you drowning, but Christ will. Reading the Bible won't necessarily set you free, but its authors will. You need to be focused, not on your religion, but on the person of God's Son. Peter the Apostle almost drowned, even though he was a follower of Christ. So what hope of rescue for someone who follows religion or man-made traditions? True faith is in the person of Christ, God's Son, not in any other man who ever lived, regardless of his position. You may well be a Christian, one who has committed his life to Christ. He may well be your Saviour, but temptation is a common thing. If adversity has come your way, you need to refocus on Christ. You need to let him be Lord over the sea, which threatens to engulf you. How would you say, I can't go on, I'm too tired. Listen, child of God, quitting is not an option for a Christian. Rise up in the power of the Holy Spirit and shake off the shackles which have bound you. Begin to worship him who died that you would have life and that you would have it more abundantly. Praise Christ who lives and prays for you daily. Reach out once again and be free. Oh, David, you say, it's too late for me. Listen, you may be truly beaten down, mentally and physically exhausted, but the master of the storms is still master. When you still have breath in your body, there's hope for a better tomorrow. Look at the madman of the Gadarenes, which Mark wrote of, a castaway overcome by the very devil himself and a legion of demons. You can't get more depressed than he was. You may feel entombed like he was. You may be deserted by everyone you ever loved, but so was he. His life was spent being tormented mentally and physically. Perhaps you can identify with him. He too would have said, why bother living? You can't get a more hopeless case in history than this man, and yet he was made free. How? Simple, really. Christ came onto the scene of his existence, and when the man saw him, he fell down at his feet and worshipped him. Minutes later, hell's legions were jumping off a cliff into the very same sea that had threatened to engulf the disciples hours earlier. What happened? That's simple as well. He simply recognized Christ as Lord and worshipped him. He bowed down to the King of Glory instead of the demonic forces that held him and bound him. That's all you have to do to be free from depression. Focus on Christ and ask him to be Lord of all, A-double-L your life. That's all you need to do when sickness threatens your life. Let Christ be your life giver. Focus on Calvary's healer and ask him to set you free. What then of the madman of the Gadarenes? Was his life changed for the better? Oh, yes, it was, for sure. Moments later, he sat beside the Lord, in his right mind and fully clothed. The abuse had stopped, the storm had been calmed, and life was worth living, after all. He wanted to stay close beside Christ. Perhaps he was fearful of being overcome again, but Jesus told him to go home, to be a witness to the power of God, to set the captives free. That's exactly what God will do for you today. Yes, you, who are asking, why bother living? He'll give you a purpose and a plan for your life. He'll give you freedom to fulfill the destiny that he plans for you. Stop drowning. Your tomorrow's in yesterday's tears. Raise up a hand and ask Jesus Christ to save you. You will find him faithful. Still. Makes you think, doesn't it?

Well, folks, that old clock's beating us again. Please be assured that we're here to help you. If you need help or prayer for anything, just call us on 028-38-354-503. Or if you're telephoning from the south, the number to call is 048-38-354-503. If you'd like a free copy of today's program on CD, write to David Robinson, 16 Battle Hill Road, Portadown, County Armagh, BT624ER. 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

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I'm Pastor Chuck Swindoll, and thanks for listening to Radio North, Gospel Radio, with a little bit of country thrown in.

I hope you all enjoyed the music, and if you would like any of my CDs, you may telephone me on 0751 7076 700, and have a nice day. Cheerio.

0: provided that...
1: Oh, yes. There is indeed room for everyone to come aboard the old Hallelujah Special. Thank you for tuning in here today. Absolutely. You are most welcome. There is no doubt about that. 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And you can tell your friends from around the world to tune in as well. It would be www.radionorth.co.uk. And if in Australia, in America, in Brazil, and Afghanistan, wherever, they can tune in as well. Right, here's a wee song to start us off here today. It's the Holloways saying, "Let It Shine."

Let it shine, let it shine, let it shine. I stand upon the mount of God with sunlight in my soul. I hear the storms and veils beneath, I hear the thunders roll. But I am calm with you, my God, beneath these glorious skies, and in the height on which I stand, no storm, no clouds can rise. Oh, this is life. Oh, this is joy, my God, to find you so, your face to see, your voice to hear, and all your love to know. He has never changed.

God, he'll never change. Not good news. Not good news. Well, maybe for some, because when you read it through the Bible and you see God is love, absolutely. But God's a jealous God. God is a loving God, yes. God is a God of wrath, too. So there's all these things in the Bible. But we thank God that his story of salvation, his offer of salvation, and his price for salvation has never changed. He that comes, puts their trust in Jesus Christ as Saviour, he'll never turn them away. Isn't that good news? That is the good news. Hey, can I say hello to Emily Robinson over there in Upperlands? Hello, Emily. How are you today? Good to have you tuned in. And there is Arlene Kidd celebrating a birthday. Or Alan Kidd, I should say, celebrating a birthday over in Port Glenone. Of course, this comes from Elizabeth. Of course it does. Who else? Right. Here's a lovely song from Live Breakthrough. Jesus is knocking at the door.

someone is ringing the bell, someone's knocking the door. It's Jesus. Jesus says, I stand at the door and knock. If anyone hear my voice and open the door, I will come in. The words of Jesus, absolutely. That's a great offer, a great offer we should not refuse, absolutely. Right. Hello, hello, hello to Barbara and Eric Drennan over there in Tobermore. Good evening, good afternoon to you as well. Hello to Joy Patterson, because Joy Patterson, who writes a lot of poetry and does wee short words, wee story stuff, has celebrating a birthday as well. So hello to Joy Patterson from James, absolutely. Right. What about this here? Thank you, Lord, from the Rochesters.

How seldom we forget to thank the Lord for how he has blessed us. How seldom we remember to thank the Lord for all his blessings on us. Thank you, Lord, for your blessings on me. I have often said that sometimes we, if we only got the blessing today, we thank God for yesterday, what would it be like? Right. God takes something out of nothing. This could apply to a whole lot of us. Here is Wings of Love Ministries.

Well, I guess it's time for another poem. That time of the day once again. Poem, of course, by Colin Moffat, the country poet. It's called Bouquet of Flowers. There's beauty in flowers, oh, be it daisy or rose, a lily of elegance bring fragrance to your nose. A bouquet of blossoms given out by a hand means more to the receiver than a rich golden band. It's a bunch of delight. A bouquet of sweet love warms up the heart to the core, like the sun up above given to a mother who sheds a little tear, the bouquet of a new bride when her husband stands near. Give a bouquet today, a handful of love like a token of tenderness God shows from above. The rose of Sharon, petals of love he showers to speak to a heart. Give a bouquet of flowers. Blessed are those dear hands that tie them with bow, or the ones that deliver their precious, you know. For such great joy they bring in every soft petal, bringing hope to the sad heart, troubled mind to settle. God also has a flower, the best one he could find, the precious rose of Sharon who died for all mankind. His own beloved son, what a bouquet of love he sent down to this old earth from his home up above. His crimson blood that dripped like petals of a rose, dying in pain for sinners who in truth are his foes. What a wonderful day when this rose bloomed again, rising alive from the grave, this sweet saviour of men. Someday Jesus will come, no one will know the hour, when he gathers to himself each blood-bought precious flower, who gave their lives to him, and the Lord they did love, then hands his bouquet of flowers to his Father above. Give a bouquet today, a handful of love like a token of the tenderness God shows from above, the rose of Sharon, petals of love he showers. Oh, speak to a heart, give a bouquet of flowers.

buddy David, for God so loved the world. Oh, the greatest truth that has ever been told, isn't it? It is indeed. I'll say hello to a couple of people here while I still remember Sylvia Taylor as having a birthday as well. So good to have you in, Lindsay and Graham and Linda and Alistair. I want to wish you a very happy and blessed anniversary of your birth. Yes, indeed. Can I say hello to Margaret Briggs over at Ballymacoy? How good to have you in, Margaret. Margaret doesn't like to miss the Country Gospel Here programmes on Radio North. She does not indeed. Hello to Myrtle Green over there in Ballymoney, and hello to Leonard Williamson as well. Right, what about a wee song instead of all this chatting? Turn Your Back. Here is Gold City. They're trying to get on a while ago and I had to stop them. They had it indeed.

indeed. He is the only one can turn. You can't do it yourself. You know yourself. You've tried many a time. You try to make things better. You try to do things right. But, Jesus is the only one who can really turn your life around. Absolutely. Well, tell me, how are you all doing? I never asked you today. I apologize most sincerely. How are you all doing? I like to think of you all doing well, but I know in this world we live, everybody isn't feeling good all the time. But I do trust that you're feeling better soon. He is the only one can turn your life around. Yes. Now, Lord, you just keep on blessing me. Here is Primitive Quartet.

Yes, Lord, you just keep on blessing me. But then sometimes you have to be in the place for God to bless you. Do you ever think about that? Can God bless you when you're away in the wrong place altogether? Where is God? Well, not a matter of where is God, it's a matter of where are you? Where are you? Lord, you just keep on blessing me. That's a great thought, that. Great confidence builder. Hello to Isabel Herron. Hello, Isabella. Good to have you tuned in. Hello to June Overin. Hello to Michelle Ray. Michelle and Alan, I better mention that as well. Sylvia Lennox, hello to you. Noel Murphy, and there is Vivian Forsyth over there at Benone. Good to have you in, Vivian. Right, what about a wee song? Yes, we'll play another wee song. What would you like? Is my name written there? Now, there's a big question. God will keep on blessing you, yes, especially when your name is written down, the Lamb's Book of Life, written down with an indelible ink, ink taken from, the says, his, the nails that went through his hands, and he has written it in with those nails, and in the palm of his hands, he says, your name I have written in the palm of my hands.

There's a big question. Is your name written there? Very important question, but only you can answer that. All the people look at you and say, oh boy, he's a good man, he's a decent woman. Only you can know if your name is written there. Is right. Right, hello, hello, hello to Ruby Arthur, the young lady over from Waterside. Good to have you tuned in, Ruby. Hello to Sally Neely over in Portrush as well. Hello to Jean McLeister. Remember to uphold Jean in your prayer. She's not too well. She is not. You know, one of the greatest encouraging things in life is that you might think, I'm a nobody. But John Burns sings, God takes a nobody and makes them a somebody.

I was reading in 1 Kings 19:11 the other day, and there we read about Elijah the prophet. Elijah the prophet, a very interesting man. Look at him. But look at him here. He's stuck in a cave. He's in hiding. He's afraid. He's thinking he's about to be killed. Elijah had just come from a great victory over the 450 prophets of Baal, or Baal, however you want to pronounce that. And he was the only prophet of God left. He had challenged the Baal prophets to sacrifice a bullock to their gods, but without lighting the fire. Let their gods light their fire, he said. Let their gods light the fire. But nothing happened. They called as the day wore on, but nothing happened. They shouted and they cried and they prayed, but nothing happened. They cut themselves till their blood poured out of their bodies, but nothing happened. Oh, Elijah, Elijah mocked them. Is your God asleep? Can he not hear you? Oh, perhaps he's talking to somebody else. Maybe he's away on a journey. Oh, perhaps he's sleeping. Elijah later on. This continued until the time of the evening sacrifice, but no fire came. Elijah took 12 stones of the number of the children of Israel. He built his altar in the name of the Lord. He dug a great trench all around it and filled it with water, poured 4 barrels of water over the sacrifice, all over the wood. He told the people, do it again, do it again, do it again. Hey, the wood was absolutely saturated. It was soaked. Then Elijah called on the Lord of Abraham and Isaac and Israel, saying, let it be known this day that you are God in Israel, and that I, your servant, have done all these things at your word. Hear me, Lord, that this people may know that you are the Lord God. Then the fire fell and consumed the sacrifice, the wood, the stones, the dust, licked up the water in the trench. And the people saw and fell on their knees, crying, the Lord, he is God. The Lord, he is God. And Elijah told the people to take the 450 false prophets and slay them by the brook of Kishon. So they took them down and Elijah slew them. You know, why were they sacrificing? They were sacrificing to God for rain. There had been a drought. Elijah then went to the top of Carmel and prayed for the rain to come. He prayed, nothing happened. He prayed, nothing happened. He prayed for 7 times. Friends, he didn't give up. Then the wind and the rain came. Friends, don't you give up. Don't you give up. Your rain too will come. Keep praying. Keep trusting. It will come. You know, when the evil Jezebel heard what the things were going on, she swore to have Elijah killed before another day would expire, so Elijah ran and hid. Friends, sometimes after God works, we can experience the Satan's displeasure. Be glad of it. Be glad, because when he is unhappy and displeased, then we must have done something right. We know that Satan is our arch enemy, and victory for Jesus can tramp on his toes, causing hurt again, causing anger again. But now we see Elijah in the cave. God asked him, he says, where are you, Elijah? What are you doing here? Lord, I've done all these things for you and they seek to kill me, the last prophet. So I'm in hiding. God told him to go to the mount before the Lord. Then verse 11 says, and behold, the Lord passed by, and a great and strong wind rent the mountains and broke in pieces the rocks before the Lord. But the Lord was not in the wind. Then came an earthquake, but the Lord was not in the earthquake. Then came a fire, but the Lord was not in the fire. Then after the fire, a still small voice. I want to take you back here for a wee minute. It says, the Lord passed by. Friends, it does not say God left him on his own and passed him by. Think about this. You're standing at the bus stop and the bus doesn't stop for you. You could say the bus passed you by. But think of this. You're talking to someone and you're telling about a friend who dropped in to see you. And he says, my friend says he's just passing by today and they brought me a little gift, or they told me. Friends, when God passes by, he comes as a friend. He passes by to see you.
In Exodus 33:22, we see Moses, and God tells him that he's going to pass by. God tells Moses, I will put you in a cleft of the rock and you'll be safe as I pass by. When God passes by, he comes to reveal his glory. Look at the New Testament, Mark 6:45. We see the disciples in a boat. These men were hardy, strong fishermen. But there's a mighty storm, so mighty that these tough fishermen were frightened. They had just witnessed Jesus feed the 5,000. Now they were rowing in desperation, trying to keep the boat afloat against the wind and the waves. But then, verse 48, we see Jesus walking on the sea toward them. But the word says, he would have passed them by. He would have passed them by. Does that mean that Jesus, who had insisted they go to sea, was going to leave them to their fate? No. He was passing them by. He was about to reveal his glory to them. He called out, be of good cheer. It is I. Don't be afraid. He came on board and the storm ceased. These fishermen, the chosen of the great I Am, had just experienced for themselves the glory of God. Perhaps you're in a mighty distressing storm. There's no storm too powerful for the God who parted the Red Sea. There's no challenge too great for the God who set on fire the soggy water laden sacrifice. There are no waves too high to stop Jesus walking on top of him to bring his glory to you. God is on top of your storm. The storm is under his feet. Be of good cheer, he told the disciples before he calmed the storm. Trust me, he was saying before he calmed the storm. Be of good cheer. You can depend upon him. He knows what is best for you. Only he knows the plans he has for you. Thoughts of peace and not evil to give you hope in your latter end. Then you shall seek me and find me when you search with all your heart. God does not wish to harm his own children. Rather, he has thoughts of peace. Hold on to God's promises in the turmoil or storm. He is coming to reveal his glory as he passes by your circumstances. Oh, reach out. Reach out and touch the Lord as he goes by. You'll find he's not too busy to hear your heart's cry. He's passing by this moment your needs to supply. Reach out. Reach out and touch the Lord as he goes by. Remember, he's in the midst of your storm.

in the midst, even in the midst of that storm, he's in the midst. It's hard for us to imagine, because sometimes the fog of this life, the clouds over your life, and you really cannot see, but he's in the midst. He is there. He's always there for you. That's another song could have played. He's always there for you. I'm looking to see what time it is. Time is flying on, isn't it, really? I trust you are well. I trust you're feeling better than you were nearly an hour ago, because nearly an hour has gone by. Doesn't it go so quickly? I just have to say this way, remember, thank you for joining with us. Thank you for joining with us, for it's just great to have you in, and great to know that you're enjoying a bit of good old gospel music. These days there's all sorts of music and all sorts of things, but it's like one that I would play here. I think I did play one today, and I'm trying to remember which one it was. And I can't even see it here. Now, that's what happens when you get older. Oh, I played your legend. Did I play that? No, I didn't. I was just about to play it. That's why I haven't played it yet. And it's reggae style. And I love the beat, I have to tell the truth. And here's I Pledge Allegiance by the Grace Thrillers.

Yes, indeed. I pledge allegiance to the friends. Our time is up. Our time is up. Do you ever wonder why us presenters sit here week after week after week after week? 2008. How long ago is that? 18 years ago. And you don't get paid for it. You spend hours preparing music to prepare a message. We do it because we love to tell the story of Jesus and his saving grace. A story going out to tell the world how to satisfy their greatest need. We love to tell the story. Here is Paul Whittier.

Yes, indeed, friends, there is that old sound again, it is indeed. The time has come that I must go, it has indeed. Trust indeed you have been encouraged and blessed by God's word in word and song today. I have to go, but don't forget. To know the meaning of the cross, you must know the one who died there. To know the meaning of the cross, you must know the one who died there. So until we meet again, here or there or in the air, God's richest blessing be yours as you walk by his side day by day.

0: We all have our unguarded moments. We all have times when we reach the end of our tether, when the clouds of doom seem greater than the sun of tomorrow. And our view is blocked and out gushes how we really feel.
1: Can a person of deep faith fall into deep depression? Can someone who genuinely loves God reach a place so dark they can't find their way out? Chuck Swindoll says yes, and he says the church has too often been the last place to make that confession. Today on Insight for Living, Chuck brings this difficult journey home with a word of grace for everyone who's ever screamed at the sky and wondered if God was listening. The answer may surprise you. He not only listens, God can handle everything you say. Chuck begins with prayer.
0: Thank you for the reminder that your book is true. That when you paint your servants, you paint them warts and all. You do not hide from us their depression, their doubts, their grief, even days so dark that some wish they had never been born. And so today, while in the midst of this study of a troubled, heartbroken, grieving life, this day I pray that you will minister in a deep way to some who are in that kind of place at this time in their lives. And you would bring a sense of comfort and remind that there isn't any pit so deep, but that you are deeper still. Thank you for the place of quietness we enjoy here, freedom from the interruption of the enemy or the adversary. Thank you for brave men and women who fight for our cause in places that are hard to pronounce and in locations marked by terror and danger. Take care of them and watch over them, and because of them, give us protection. Sustain our liberty. Ours is a dark world, one that's fallen and lost its way. And rather than being smug and complacent in it, give us a passion for those who can't find their way home. Give us a sweet understanding of such a miserable situation that we might be for them a light in their darkness and hope in their hurt and a rescue from their valley. Thank you for the sheer pleasure of the worship of you, our triune God. Find favor in the giving from motive to action as we continue our worship in Jesus, your name. And everyone said, amen.
1: 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Chuck's titled today's message, The Mournful Wail of a Miserable Man.
0: Now, I need to warn you ahead of time as we turn to the third chapter. This will not be a pleasant sermon. This is not easy preaching. I don't know of a person on earth that has ever said Job 3 is their favorite chapter in the Bible. I don't know of anyone who has ever memorized a verse out of Job 3. It's one of those chapters you get to and you find yourself saying, well, let's see what else there is in the book of Job. Surely there's something. Unless you have known the black hole of depression yourself. And you read, not with shock, but you read nodding with understanding, because you've been there. Here the scabs are pulled from the sores and the pus of reality runs down Job's life. But the wonderful plan of God is wonderful from his perspective. not yours and mine. In fact, you say as you go to bed at night, naked I came from my mother's womb, naked I shall return. The Lord gave, the Lord has taken away. Blessed be the name of the Lord. And you are the one who says to your mate, shall we not accept good from God and also not accept adversity as well? And in all this, you don't sin with your lips. The same man who wrote that in chapters 1 and chapter 2 wrote this in chapter 3, and don't you doubt it. The same man. And we don't want him to write what he writes in chapter 3 because it doesn't seem like he's really walking with God. I mean, he has the audacity to say at the end, I am not at ease, I am not quiet, I am not at rest. I am in turmoil. And we are given entrance into a slice of Job's life that is as real as more testimonies who fill this room than any of us would ever believe. Even the godly can be depressed. But Job is hung out here for all to see. We all have our unguarded moments. We all have times when we reach the end of our tether, when the clouds of doom seem greater than the sun of tomorrow. And our view is blocked and out gushes how we really feel. And thankfully, no one is there to hear. But with Job, there were three friends who sat and stared and heard every word and began to put together their thoughts so they could set him straight as soon as they got a chance to talk. How tragic. Allow me a couple of somewhat technical comments as we get underway, may I? At this point in the Hebrew text, poetry begins. In the prologue, chapters 1 and 2 are written in prose, just as they appear in your Bible in a narrative form. As you would pick up a novel to read it, that's prose. As you would read a newspaper article, that's prose. It reads just like a book. But when you get to chapter 3 in the Hebrew, you begin to read poetry, and it appears in meter. It appears as poetry. And that runs all the way through chapter 42, verse 6. So the greater part of this book is poetry. That's why the book falls in the category of the poetry section of the Bible. It is mainly poetry. Now, the second little technical comment. Job's outburst, get this, is not prompted mainly because of physical suffering. It's prompted because he's lost touch with God. It's a major difference. He is miserable because he's lost his best friend. How close he had been with God when he got married to Mrs. Job. How happy their relationship was, meaning his and God's, as the first of the few children were conceived, and as the babies were born, and as these seven boys and three girls filled their home with laughter. How near God seemed to him, and as the business grew, and the caravans multiplied, and the prophet began to come in, and as he was blessed with the joy of prosperity, and as he and God walked together in the cool of the evening, how close God was until that day. Everything broke loose. And he lost camp. He lost livestock. He lost all of the animals. He lost home. He lost all 10 children. And he lost his health. And worst of all, the heavens were brass. And God no longer walked with him in the cool of the evening. And God no longer came alongside to say, my son, let me explain what this is all about. The devil came and he dared me to do, and I want you to know I'm trusting that you'll... No, he knew none of that. You and I know all of that. He's never read the first two chapters of Job. He's just living out the result of the chapters. And he's reached the end of his rope. This is the day you slam the door shut. This is the day you say to those even close to you, leave me alone. This is the day in his life when he cannot find his friend, his heavenly Father. One man writes, the third chapter of Job must be one of the most depressing chapters in the Bible. While some might be as depressed as Job was and use these verses to give vent to their feelings, few sermons are made from this chapter. Few verses are claimed as promises, and few are remembered for the warmth of their sentiment. It is the lowest of several low points in the book. Afterward, Job opened his mouth and cursed the day of his birth. Because you have patiently sat through my opening comments, you're not quite as shocked as the novice would be who reads this and says, aha, there you go. Satan said he would curse God. Now he does. Wait. It may be poetry, but let's read it accurately. He doesn't curse God. He curses the day of his birth. There's a difference. To say, why was I ever born, is much different than saying, I no longer believe in you, God. It's saying, I am so totally and completely alone, I regret that I ever drew breath. In fact, I regret that I was ever conceived in the womb of my mother. Verses 1 to 10, he regrets his birth. Verses 11 to 19, he wished he'd been born dead. Verses 20 through 26, he longs to die. End of sermon. As I said earlier, if you weren't depressed when you started with me, you will be when I finish. Just pause and remember the aftershock of what is included in the word, chapter 3, verse 1, afterward. Afterward. Sitting at the city dump, head shaved, wife wringing her hands, three friends sitting 7 days and seven nights, staring, not saying a word, chapter 2, verse 13, seeing the pain was very great, after loss of all the children and everything he held dear, an ability to make a living, with sores running and scabs pulling loose from those sores. After that, he opened his mouth and out came, I wish I had never been born. And that's not all he said. If you like marking your Bibles, you will have a field day with the words let and may in verses 3 through 9. They appear over and over again. These are called jussives, J-U-S-S-I-V-E, in the Hebrew. I call them wish verbs. They are wish verbs. May this happen, may that happen. Let this happen, let that happen. Let these things happen. And while I'm at it, let this and let that. It's poetry, folks. It's poetry. Let the day perish, verse 4. May the day be darkness. Let God above care not for it, verse 5. Let darkness and black gloom claim it. Let a cloud settle on it. Let the blackness of the day terrify it, verse 6. Let it not rejoice among the days of the year. Let it not come into the number of the months. Take it out of the calendar. Forget my birthday. Let that night be barren. Let no joyful shout enter it. Let those curse it who cursed the day, verse 9. Let the stars of its twilight be darkened. Let all that happen. For goodness sake, Job, what is it? It is depression. I want none of this thing called life. And interestingly, suicide never enters his mind. Never an attempt, never a word about it, never a warning against it. It was so foreign to the life of the faithful. I thought it was interesting while working through this wail to see what he said in verse 3. Not only does he regret the day of his birth, he even regrets the conception. Let the day perish on which I was born, and in good poetic fashion, he returns even further, and the night, let it perish when they said a boy is conceived. In a day of easy abortion, isn't it interesting that he does not call the conception of the fetus a tissue or the mass of protoplasm? He calls it a boy because life begins at conception. Soon as the sperm enters the egg, you have a life. And in those days, it was It was applauded by those in the patriarch era. A boy, a boy. We have a boy. How wonderful. No, no, no. Don't say that, says Job at this age and stage of his life. May that day be dark. Obliterate it. Get rid of it. There's another part of this that sort of fascinates me. When I get down in the middle of the blackness of all of this, I come across verse 8. Let those curse it who curse the day. By the way, that means Job is probably not very experienced in cursing, so he offers those who curse well to pick up the day of his birth, and you take over, who are prepared, look closely, to rouse Leviathan. Now, I would say you've rarely used the word Leviathan in the last year or two of your life. What in the world is Leviathan? Read in your Webster's dictionary this definition: a sea monster represented as an adversary. But it goes further back than that. More specifically, Leviathan was a seven-headed sea monster of ancient Near Eastern mythology. In the Ugaritic literature of Canaan and Phoenicia in ancient days, eclipses were caused by leviathans coming out of the sea, swallowing the sun or the moon, and therefore causing darkness to be cast on this earth as Leviathan was roused from sleep in the sea and he swallowed up the sun or the moon. You say, what? And I say, poetry. See, that's a great way to handle this, isn't it? It's poetry. No, it's even more than poetry. It's mythology. And if you travel to Turkey or if you travel to Greece and you have an individual who is a native of that land and you are guided on a tour, you will hear more mythology than you will hear theology. The mythology is the whole basis of the gods of that land. And in ancient patriarchal days, it was still a part of that custom or of that literature. And he picks up the thought and says, oh, by while I'm at it, let Leviathan swallow up the sun of the day. Make it dark. Does Job believe in mythology? No, any more than you or I believe in Santa Claus. When Christmas comes, we may refer to something as prompting Santa to do this or that. It's not that we believe in him. Last Christmas, I got a card from a good friend of mine, Paul Sailhammer. He said, I just came across this. He said, we go through four stages with Santa, he said. First of all, we believe in him. And second, we don't believe in him. And third, we are him. And then fourth, we look like him. That's four stages of Santa. And we joke about Santa and we have fun with the myth of that. So Job, not having fun, but referring to this ancient creature who will return again in the poetry of this text. Not here, but later. And while lamenting that he did not perish at conception and grieving that he lived to see the day of his birth, please notice another interesting comment made in verse 11. Having said, why did I not die at birth, come forth from the womb and expire? Why did the knees receive me? Why the breasts that I should suck? The latter we understand, the nursing of the mother, as Job's mother nursed him. But the knees, how curious. Some say that it has reference to the passing of the child as the mother births the infant. It passes, if you will, through the knees. But this says receive. It could be a reference to the mother placing the infant on her knees as she prepares to begin the nursing. It probably better refers to the patriarchal process of a father being given the infant shortly after birth. The child was placed on the knees of the father, and he would there give it the family's blessing. If you ever saw the television documentary Roots, you will remember the child being held by the father as he holds the child up before God and gives him to the Lord, if you will, in their ancient custom in Africa. In this case, a father would be given the infant and he would bless the child as the infant was placed on the knees. And Job says, why was I ever so blessed? Why did those knees ever receive me? Why wasn't it a corpse that they held in their hands? And then with the thought of becoming a corpse, ghoulish as it sounds, he turns to the blessing of that as he describes heaven, 13 through 19. Look closely. For now, meaning had I died, I would have been laying down and been quiet. I would have slept then, and I would have been at rest. I would have been alongside kings and counselors and princes, verse 15, who had gold and filling their houses with silver. Verse 17, there the wicked cease from raging. That's true in heaven. There the weary are at rest. Prisoners are at ease. They do not hear the voice of the taskmaster. The small and the great are there, and the slave is free from his master. It's a beautiful picture of peace and solemnity and ease. And he said, oh, that could have been my lot, but I lived, and I've lost it all. And as a result, verse 24, he takes us to his everyday experience. My groaning comes at the sight of my food. My cries pour out like water. When someone served him a simple meal, he groaned. The Hebrew word means to shriek. Ah! You take that away. I have no interest in anything to eat. And the man, along with the suffering of the sickness, is now starving. And his cries come like water poured out. He speaks of his fears in verse 25 and his dread. The things I dreaded have fallen upon me. This may have reference to those days when he was prosperous and life was good, and he in unguarded moments wondered if they would remain that. And my worst fears have been realized, and now dread has fallen upon me. I am not at ease. I am not quiet. I am not at rest. I am full of turmoil. End of speech. His friends are nearby, staring him down, analyzing him from their vantage point of good health, and beginning their sermons, if you will, as they will soon rebuke him because he's getting what he deserves, if you can imagine. Did you, in years past, happen to see The Elephant Man? I think many of us did. Wonderful film. A film not for children, but a film with an adult theme about a man who struggled with a disease that resulted in a deforming and defacing of his person. And the head is enlarged, and thick, callus-like skin replaces the smooth skin that we have. And he looks like a, if you will, a sideshow freak. But he is a great man deep inside. And he's treated like a man who's escaped from the circus. And there's a tragic scene where he's running from the crowd as cameras are flashing and people are grabbing at him. And he finds his way to a railway station and races down steps to get away and finally winds up in the latrine, the soiled place of this public station. And they pour into that place and they're flashing their cameras, and right at the zenith of the film, he struggles to get the words out. I am a human being. You can hear a pin drop in the theater. I hear Job at that level, the end. Oh God, where are you?
1: I am a human being. Four words from a forgotten film.

world's on fire, and it's available right now. Suffering has a way of stripping away every answer we thought we had. The tidy theology, the confident prayers, the assumption that faith means being spared from pain. Job discovered something better than easy answers. He discovered a God who shows up in the dark, and so can you. Chuck Swindoll's book, Finding God When the World's on Fire, is an honest, scripture-soaked companion for anyone whose faith is being tested by real life, by loss, by illness, by uncertainty, by a world that refuses to settle down. Chuck doesn't pretend the hard things aren't hard. He just shows us that God is bigger than all of it. We'd love to put this book in your hands. 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

From Ballymoney and County Antrim, we present Let the Bible Speak. Once again, it's time to Let the Bible Speak, and it's good to have you with us as we spend 30 minutes around the Word of God, preaching Christ in all His fullness to men and women in all their need. And this is Leslie Curran saying hello and welcome in the Savior's name to our 30-minute gospel broadcast. Once more, we're joining our Let the Bible Speak congregation in one of their recent worship services, with the Reverend Brian Lorimer leading the service and the Reverend Simon Anderson preaching God's Word.

Well, we want to extend a warm welcome to each and to all to our Let the Bible Speak setting. We're going to commence by seeking the Lord in prayer, and let us seek his face. Let us bow our heads, our hearts before the Lord, seeking his face. Our gracious, eternal, loving Heavenly Father, we thank thee that we come nigh into thy holy presence, and that we do so through the merits and the means of the Lord Jesus Christ. We thank thee for the blood of the everlasting covenant, for that opened way whereby we can enter right into the holiest of all, made nigh by the blood of Jesus Christ. And Lord, we pray for the praise of thy name, the worship of thy thrice holy name, and that we come to worship thee in your triune persons, Father, Son, and Holy Ghost. And we pray for the going forth of thy precious word, thanking thee that it is the entrance of thy words that giveth light, and that faith cometh by hearing, and hearing by the word of God. And we pray sincerely, O God, that thou wilt cause the very Bible to speak, and that the blessed paraclete will draw alongside, and applying thy truth savingly to hearts. We pray for your own blood-bought children, that you will build them up in thy most holy faith, and Lord, that they will be as those sounding boards, pointing souls to the Lamb of God, which taketh away the sin of the world. Bless us and help us in the very scripture reading and in the preaching of thy word. And we pray for your servant, that you'll fill him full of the Holy Ghost and with power, and that you will bless the means that thou hast ordained, that it please God by the foolishness of preaching to save them that believe. We ask these things in our Saviour's precious name and for our Saviour's sake. Amen. Amen. We're turning in the Word of God to your Bible reading.

Reading to Job chapter 14, Job chapter 14, and we are taking up our reading at verse 1, reading down to verse 15. Let us hear the word of the living God. Man that is born of a woman is of few days and full of trouble. He cometh forth like a flower and is cut down. He fleeth also as a shadow, and continueth not. And dost thou open thine eyes upon such an one, and bringest me into judgment with thee? Who can bring a clean thing out of an unclean? Not one, seeing his days are determined, the number of his months are with thee. Thou hast appointed his bounds, that he cannot pass. Turn from him, that he may rest, till he shall accomplish, as an hireling, his day. For there is hope of a tree, if it be cut down, that it will sprout again, and that the tender branch thereof will not cease. Though the root thereof wax old in the earth, and the stalk thereof die in the ground, yet through the scent of water it will bud, and bring forth boughs like a plant. But man dieth and wasteth away. Yea, man giveth up the ghost, and where is he? As the waters fail from the sea, and the flood decayeth and drieth up, so man lieth down and riseth not till the heavens be no more. They shall not awake, nor be raised out of their sleep. Oh, that thou wouldest hide me in the grave, that thou wouldest keep me secret until thy wrath be past, that thou wouldest appoint me a set time and remember me. If a man die, shall he live again? All the days of my appointed time will I wait, till my change come. Thou shalt call, and I will answer thee. Thou wilt have a desire to the work of thine hands. Amen. We'll end our reading there, and the Lord will add his own blessing of his precious word. Our second item of praise will be out of Christ, without a Saviour.

I want to thank Mr. Lorimer for leading the meeting thus far. We're turning to our text this evening, found in Job 14, verses 14 and 15. Here we meet with a man by the name of Job. He is found in great affliction, battered, bruised and broken. And in verse 13 we read of how Job longs for that day when God would call him home and that he would be permitted to die. Oh, that thou wouldest hide me in the grave, that thou wouldest keep me secret until thy wrath be past, that thou wouldest appoint me a set time and remember me. It is very important that we emphasize something here, and that is this. This is not the cry of a hopeless man, a helpless man. Rather, Job is anything but hopeless. Rather, he is one who is found who is hopeful. Job knows that he has a God in heaven upon whom that he can depend, and he knows that when his time comes to leave this scene of time, that he will be far better off then than he is presently. He had the confidence of which Paul speaks of. To be absent from the body is to be present with the Lord. The day of our death is something many do not like to think about, do not like to speak about. However, Job is here found looking forward to that day, the day of his death. When he speaks of that time, he gives us some insight here in our text before us of what that time will bring to pass for the life of every child of God, while presenting a challenge to every unbeliever of their pressing need to be ready and right before God on that last day. I wonder, what will the day of your death be like? Will it be a day of delight, having been received into glory, or a day of great distress, having been cast off into a lost eternity? Tonight I want to focus our minds then upon the day of our death. In the first place, see with me that it causes a concerning question. In verse 14 we read, if a man die, shall he live again? If a man dies, shall he live again? Job asks a question that has troubled many, many people down throughout the ages. Here in this verse 14, is there life after death? Is there anything at all to worth thinking about after we leave this scene of time, after the veil of death? What then? In Job's day, man was limited. We remember in his scope of vision, he did not have much of the revelation of God in which we enjoy, and therefore men were often in the dark about great spiritual matters. And yet today we have the complete canon of Scripture. From the Word of God we can learn much then, all that we need to know concerning life and death. And while we know from sad experience, in each one of our lives there are those that have left this scene of time, we know something then about life and death, that our day one time at one point comes to an end. And we're reminded in Hebrews that it is appointed unto men once to die, and after this, the judgment. There comes a day then when all men will die. And therefore, there will come that day when every person in this building will face death. Will face death, physically speaking. Obviously, no one ever here present has died before. We're all here, enjoying life. Well, none of us have experienced death, therefore, firsthand, because we have all nonetheless lost people whom we have loved and known because of death. Death is all around us. It features greatly in all of our lives. It is that collective experience. And this is a concerning question then. As humanly speaking, death is an unknown. And despite the fact that we're all going down the valley one by one, we've seen others go through it, and something, nonetheless, to us, it is continues to be that unknown. There's no one really knows experientially what is beyond the veil of death. And therefore, this is a concerning question. If a man dies, shall he live again? However, praise God, the Word of God is clear on the matter. While people cannot have the knowledge based upon experience, we can have that knowledge based on faith in what God has said and revealed to us in His precious Word.
What does the Bible tell us? As God's people, the psalmist reminds us in Psalm 23 and verse 4, what a wonderful hope we have as God's people, as believers. Yea, though I walk through the valley of the shadow of death, I shall fear no evil. Why? For God says, I am with thee. Thou art with me. Thy rod and thy staff, they comfort me. We're also told that death will be followed by life, and it will be in one of two places. The Bible is very clear on these things. The saints of God have everlasting life in that place called heaven. The saints of God, they dwell there and there for all eternity when they leave this scene of time, having been washed in the precious blood of our Savior. Oh, the hymn writer speaks of that land which is fairer than day, and by faith, we can see it afar. The Father waits over the way. What? Preparing us a dwelling place there. Nevertheless, sadly, for those who are found still in their sin on the day of death, they will leave this scene of time and go out into that lost eternity, that awful place called hell. That place we read of over in Luke 16, as it were, as the lid is lifted, and we're given a fuller understanding and a look into that dreadful place. Folks, tonight, even though there are many unknowns surrounding the matter of our death, there is one thing sure, and that is this: the soul will forever go to one of two places, either in heaven with Christ or out into hell without him. And there forevermore. And therefore all men would do well to remember that their lives are no more than a time of preparation for God's eternity. What have you done to guarantee then that you will be ready for that great day? That day when your death comes. The day of our death, a concerning question. We see also in our text, it's a changing time. If a man die, shall he live again? All the days of my appointed time will I wait till my change come. Job is referring here to the resurrection of the dead. There will be a day when the Lord Jesus Christ himself will descend from heaven, will call his people home to be with him there in glory. And scripture clearly teaches the visible and the personal return of the Lord Jesus Christ. 1 Corinthians 15, 51 and 52, I show you a mystery. We shall not all sleep, but we shall all be changed. In a moment, in the twinkling of an eye, at the last trump, for the trumpet shall sound, and the dead shall be raised incorruptible, and we shall all be changed. For those tonight who are saved in this gathering, someday we'll be called home to be with our Lord and Savior. However, if you're found lost in your sin tonight, you're found in great danger, found in urgent need to turn away from sin, repent of your sin, and by faith trust the Lord Jesus Christ and in his finished work, he who has shed his life's blood for sinners such as you. Oh, in hell there's nothing to look forward to. Many live their lives here on earth as they please, only to leave this scene of time, to be cast into outer darkness, having no thought of God, nor the things of God. Oh, yet we think of the hope of the believer. When we no longer dwell upon this earth, we'll be at home with Christ. There in the glory, we read of it in John 14, familiar words we have learned perhaps in Sunday school children's meetings, we have committed to memory in John 14, let not your heart be troubled. You believe in God, believe also in me. In my Father's house are many mansions. If it were not so, I would have told you. I go to prepare a place for you, and so on. Oh, he speaks of the glories of heaven. This changing time will include not only where we will live, but how we will look as God's people. Those that have been purchased by his precious blood. We will have that new body fashioned like unto our Lord's glorified body. 1 John 3 and 2, Beloved, now are we the sons of God, and it doth not yet appear what we shall be. But we know that when he shall appear, we shall be like him. For we shall see him as he is. What a day that will be for the child of God. When that change comes, these old bodies will finally be free from the sinful urges of flesh. Those battles, that daily battle each one of us face, even as God's people, against the world, the flesh and the devil, be a thing of the past. When we finally see Christ,
What a day, glorious day that will be. When the Christian gets to glory, there'll be no more death, disease, decay, disaster, destruction, disappointments. The child of God will never again be found as they are now presently. Rather, they'll be forever like Christ. Oh, a concerning question concerning the day of our death. It's a changing time. Something else we see here. A calling comes. Thou shalt call. Thou shalt call you. You know, in our lifetime, we miss many an appointment. We miss many a meeting. We miss even special occasions at times. But this is one calling we'll not miss. We will not miss the call of death. One day, sooner or later, we will all face the call of death. The calling of the death angel will come, but praise God for the Christian. Death is only but a shadow. Accurately speaking of the child of God, we never really see death. We never really see death. We just leave this scene of time and depart into glory. Our faith, it turns to sight. What a blessed hope. What a blessed assurance. All this happens when the believer dies and leaves this scene of time, the earthly bodies behind. We go home to be with Christ, for we know that in our earthly house of this tabernacle were dissolved. We have a building of God, and house not made with hands, eternal in the heavens. I wonder tonight, as you sit here in this building, can you echo these words? The words of the Apostle Paul, as you think about the day of your death, for me to live is Christ, and to die is gain. Oh, or does the thought of death, send shivers down your spine? The reality of it. Because in summary, you're not ready for that day. Not ready. Oh dear unsaved one, this evening, the good news remains for you this evening. The Saviour commands you, look unto me and be ye saved, all the ends of the earth. For I am God and there is none else. The hymn writer says there is life for a look at the crucified one. There is life at this moment for thee. Then look, sinner, look unto him and be saved. Unto him who was nailed on the tree. Oh, he goes on to accurately remind us that it's not thy tears of repentance or prayers, but the blood that redeemeth the soul. On him then who shed it, thou mayest at once thy weight of iniquities roll. Oh, sinner, this evening I urge you, I plead with you, I implore you to cast the burden of your sin at the feet of the Saviour. And be found ready for heaven, for home. The day of our death, a concerning question, a changing time, a calling comes, but we see a comfort to be cherished. Thou shalt call, verse 15, I will answer thee. Thou wilt have a desire to the work of thine hands. Job states here that the Lord has that desire for the work of his hands. What does that mean? Well, are those that work with your hands, perhaps in this building, carpenters and so on, you finish a product, fabricators, welders, and you look at it and you're pleased with that. This is a picture here. This simply means on the day of our death, God won't forget one of his beloved people who belong to him. We're reminded in 2 Timothy 2:19, the Lord knoweth them that are his. The Lord knows them that are his, that he has purchased with his own precious blood, the blood of his own dear son. And a single one whom he has called to himself will not

0: hope. He had that glorious assurance. And every time that word hope's mentioned in Scripture, let us ever remember, it means certainty. We lose out on the meaning in the English language. He had that certainty that he'd be with the Lord. He looked forward to being with Christ. Tell me, are you ready for that day? Are you ready for the day of your death? If not, I urge you to repent of your sin by faith. Look to Christ. Receive him alone who can save tonight by the power of his own precious blood. We conclude where we commenced. What will the day of your death be like? Will it be a day of delight or a day of distress? May the Lord take that which is of himself tonight and use it for his own divine glory and honour. Let's pray. Our gracious God and our Father, we thank thee for Christ. We thank thee for his love to us. We rejoice in the truth of thy word, where thou hast said, whosoever shall call upon the name of the Lord shall be saved. Him that cometh unto me, I will in no wise cast out. And Father, we pray that you'd work on in all of our hearts. Speak to us through thy word. These things we ask in our Saviour's name. Amen.
1: 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This is Leslie Curran saying thank you for listening today, and may the Lord richly bless you.

Revelation chapter 12 has often been identified as the key to understanding the whole book of Revelation. A new series of visions commences in Revelation chapter 12 and ends at chapter 15, verse 4. This section from chapter 12, verse 1 to chapter 15, verse 4 can be divided into categories by tracing the words, "I saw" and "behold." When this formula is used, there are seven sections. Section 1, chapter 12, verses 1 to 17, John sees a great wonder in heaven. He is introduced to the conflict between the serpent and the woman and her offspring. Section 2, chapter 13, verses 1 to 10, John stands on the sand and sees a beast rise up out of the sea. Section 3, chapter 13, verses 11 to 18, John sees another beast, but this beast is coming out of the earth. Section 4, chapter 14, verses 1 to 5, John saw a lamb standing on Mount Zion, along with 144,000 redeemed believers. Section 5, chapter 14, verses 6 to 13, John sees another angel flying in mid-heaven. This angel preached the everlasting gospel. Section 6, chapter 14, verses 14 to 20, John looks and sees a white cloud. There was someone sitting on this cloud who looked like the Son of Man. Section 7, chapter 15, verses 2 to 4, John saw what looked like a sea of glass mingled with fire. It is not by coincidence that in these chapters we have seven sections. This develops the theme of sevens, which runs throughout the book of Revelation. We have seven letters to the churches. There are seven seals, seven trumpets, and seven bowls or vials. Chapters 12 to 22 of Revelation tell the same story as chapters 1 to 11, but explain in greater detail what the first chapters only introduce and imply. Revelation chapter 12 reveals that the devil is the fundamental source of evil. When believers understand that the devil and his agents are behind their earthly persecutions, they should be motivated to persevere all the more. The devil does all the damage he can, but he cannot interfere with the church in any substantial way. The majority of the portraits painted in Revelation chapter 12 are pictures of the destiny of believers during the church age. In characteristic style, the Revelation story is told through repeated references and allusions to the Old Testament scriptures. The first section, which is contained in Revelation chapter 12, can be subdivided into three parts. Verses 1 to 6, the red dragon tries to devour the man-child. Verses 7 to 12, John sees war in heaven, and Satan and his followers are cast down to the earth. Verses 13 to 17, the dragon persecutes the woman who gave birth to the man-child, but the earth helps the woman.
Each of the three parts signify the protection of God's people through trial. The main point of Revelation chapter 12 is to emphasize the protection of God's people and to encourage the readers of Revelation to persevere in their witness despite persecution. This protection is possible because through Christ's death and resurrection, he has gained a decisive victory over Satan. We will deal with Revelation chapter 12 in two talks. In this talk, I will speak about the woman. In the next talk, I will deal with the war in heaven. Our reading for this talk is Revelation chapter 12, verse 1 to 5. A great wonder appeared in heaven. A woman clothed with the sun had the moon under her feet and a crown of 12 stars on her head. She was pregnant and cried out in pain as she was about to give birth. And another wonder appeared in heaven. A great red dragon with 7 heads and 10 horns and 7 crowns on his heads. Its tail swept a third of the stars out of the sky and flung them to the earth. The dragon stood in front of the woman who was about to give birth, intending to devour her child the moment he was born. She gave birth to a male child who was to rule all nations with an iron scepter, and her child was caught up to God and to his throne. There are three main characters in Revelation chapter 12. We need to study these characters if we are to gain an understanding of the teaching in this portion of the Word of God. Perhaps we could achieve this by answering three questions. What or who does this woman represent? Who does the great red dragon represent? Who is the man-child? We shall consider this woman under three headings. Firstly, the appearance of the woman. Secondly, the agony of the woman. And thirdly, the assistance given to the woman. The appearance of the woman. This woman is a picture of people who were and people who still are faithful to God and Christ, people living both before and after his incarnation. The Old Testament records a dream that Joseph related to his family. Genesis chapter 37, verse 9. I have dreamed a dream. The sun and the moon and the 11 stars bowed down to me. The sun, moon and stars represent Jacob, his wife, and the tribes of Israel. This dream portrays the greatness and glory of the Lord Jesus, who will be Lord, provider and protector of his redeemed people. John, who wrote Revelation, and people who read Revelation, would understand this Old Testament reference. Isaiah often pictures restored Israel as a woman and like a bride. Isaiah chapter 62, verse 5. As the bridegroom rejoices over the bride, so shall your God rejoice over you. This woman in Revelation chapter 12 represents both the old and new covenant communities who accept
and follow the teachings of the one true God. Verse 11 can only relate to New Covenant believers because it specifically mentions the blood of the Lamb. This woman that John saw had a crown on her head. Isaiah chapter 62 verse 3, "You shall be a crown of glory on the head of the Lord, and a royal diadem in the hand of your God. No longer shall you be called forsaken." In Revelation chapter 2 verse 10, overcoming believers in the church at Smyrna are promised a crown. "Be faithful unto death, and I will give you a crown of life." In Revelation chapter 4 verse 24, we see 24 elders around God's throne with crowns on their heads. In Revelation chapter 14 verse 14, we see the Son of Man with a golden crown upon his head as he comes to reap the earth. The crown is clearly a symbol of rule and authority. These crowns indicate that believers share in Christ's kingship and in the reward which the true people of God receive for victory over opposition to their faith. Secondly, the agony of the woman. Revelation chapter 12 verse 2, "She was pregnant and cried out in agony to give birth." The context of this thought leads me to believe that this woman does not represent an individual. So I suggest the imagery is not referencing Mary, the wife of Joseph. The primary focus here is not on an individual, but on the community of the faithful. Within this community was the messianic family tree, which would bring forth a kingly offspring. Christ came from the royal line of David. Matthew traces Jesus Christ's genealogy through the royal line of David. John chapter 7 verse 42 tells us that Christ came from the line of David. The birth pains experienced by this woman represent the persecution of the covenant community and the messianic line during Old Testament times, especially leading up to Christ's birth. The idea of persecution is expressed in the word pain. Revelation chapter 12 verse 2, "This woman is pained to be delivered." The same word is used in Revelation chapter 9 verse 5, "tormented." This word is also used in Matthew chapter 8 verse 29, "to torment." The suggestion is that the woman is being tormented and suffering as she attempts to give birth. This fits the picture of the faithful Jewish community being persecuted in the period leading up to the birth of Christ. Hebrews chapter 11 documents many Old Testament believers who were faithful to God. Verse 37 informs us, "Many were stoned. They were sawn in two. They died by the sword. They wandered about destitute. They lived in caves and holes in the ground. It was a test
and a trial to continue to wait for the great deliverance which the Messiah would bring at his coming. Simeon was a man who was eagerly awaiting to see Israel's consolation and salvation. Luke chapter 2 verse 29 tells us, as Simeon lifted the child Jesus into his arms in the temple, he said to God, "My eyes have seen your salvation, a light to lighten the Gentiles," the non-Jews, "and the glory of my people Israel." In Revelation chapter 17, another woman is featured. This woman is known as the harlot and symbolizes the unbelieving community as opposed to the righteous woman representing the believing community in chapter 12. Thirdly, the assistance given to the woman. Revelation chapter 12 verse 6 states, "The woman fled into the wilderness where God had prepared a place for her. She would be fed there for 1,260 days. As I have already stated, the woman represents the community of faith, though it is not just the Old Testament community, but also includes the Messianic community in the post-resurrection age. We are told that this woman flees into the wilderness. This woman is pictured on earth and not in heaven, because she represents the true people of God living on the earth." John's readers would remember the time when Moses led Israel into the wilderness and they were protected and fed by God. Deuteronomy chapter 2 verse 7. "The Lord your God has watched over your journey through the immense wilderness. The Lord your God has been with you for 40 years and you have lacked nothing." The same pattern of fleeing into the wilderness is seen in the case of Elijah. 1 Kings chapter 17. God told Elijah to go to the brook Cherith, where ravens had been commanded to feed him. God provided sustenance for Elijah in the wilderness. The reference to Moses and Elijah takes our minds to Revelation chapter 11, where Moses and Elijah are seen as witnesses symbolizing the church. The wilderness itself does not protect, but speaks of the invisible place where divine protection occurs. In Revelation chapter 17, the figurative wilderness is mentioned again. In this pictorial wilderness, the dragon threatens to oppose the community of believers, but God protects them. The nature of this protection is not physical, but God guards the believers from spiritual deception. The wilderness is seen as the believer's place of protection in the midst of a hostile world. Deuteronomy chapter 8, verses 15 and 16. "God led you through the great and terrible wilderness, where there were fiery serpents and scorpions and no water. But God brought water out of the rock of flint. He fed you with manna in the wilderness to humble and test you, so that in the end he might cause you to prosper." Note the number of days
this woman was fed in the wilderness. 1,260 days. 3.5 years. This exact number of days is mentioned 4 times in the book of Revelation. In Revelation chapter 13, verse 5, it is connected with blasphemy of the beast and persecution. In Revelation chapter 11, verse 3, in connection with witnessing. In Revelation chapters 12, verse 6, and Revelation chapter 12, verse 14, the number is connected with the preservation and protection of believers. 1,260 days has also been established as the time of tribulation predicted by Daniel. Daniel chapter 7, verse 25. The fourth beast shall speak words against the Most High and oppress the holy ones of the Most High. The intention of this beast will be to change religious festivals and laws, and the holy ones will be handed over to him for a time, times, and half a time. That is 3.5 years. In Daniel chapter 12, verse 7, a man clothed in linen was asked how long the extraordinary things that were revealed to Daniel would last. This man declared to Daniel that the wonders revealed would end after a time, times, and half a time. Again, 3.5 years. These are not literal years. This time span commenced at Christ's ascension and will continue until his return. At the end of this period of time, the world will become an extremely evil place, and the church will come under stronger attacks from Satan. 3.5 years, or 42 months, also represents the years that Israel wandered in the wilderness. They had 42 encampments on their journey. But there came a time when the harsh wilderness journey was over and they entered into the promised land. God prepared a safe place for this woman in Revelation chapter 12. And because of the death and resurrection of Christ, God also prepared a place of protection in the wilderness world for believers. Note what Jesus said to his disciples in John chapter 14, verse 2. I go to prepare a place for you. And if I go and prepare a place for you, I will come again and receive you unto myself, that where I am, there you may be also. Traditionally, we have understood this place to be heaven. But could it be that the place the Lord Jesus is referring to is simply the place of his presence, whether it be on earth or in heaven? It is by being in this place, the place where the Holy Spirit is, that believers are preserved and are able to overcome temptations to compromise during times of persecution. John's Gospel, chapters 15 and 16, would support this. In John chapter 16, verse 2, Jesus says to his disciples, they shall put you out of the synagogues. The time will come when they will kill you, and they will think that they are doing the work of God. I have told you these things so that in me you may have peace.
You will suffer in this world, but be courageous, for I have conquered the world. God has made it possible for his own people to be preserved and protected in this hostile world. Protect

persecute God's people. Psalm 74, verse 13, refers to Pharaoh as a sea dragon, which was defeated by God at the exodus of the Israelites from Egypt. Revelation chapter 12, verse 3, is a repeat of the exodus pattern. The evil spirit of Egypt resides in the dragon. But the dragon also represents the devil himself as the head of evil kingdoms. We considered the appearance of the woman. Now let's see how John describes the dragon. This dragon has seven heads. As we have already learned, the number seven in the Bible represents completeness. This dragon has 10 horns. In this case, the number 10 represents power, oppressive power. The seven heads and 10 horns are pictures of the complete and oppressive power of this dragon and his worldwide effect. This same beast is mentioned again in Revelation chapter 13, verse 1. The red colour of the dragon also suggests his oppressive character. Remember that the second horse, described in Revelation chapter 6, verse 4, was a red horse. The one who sits upon the red horse has a great sword. With the sword, he will slay the people. In Revelation chapter 17, verse 3, we read of a harlot sitting upon a scarlet-coloured beast. This harlot was drunk with the blood of believers. Blood is also red in colour. The seven crowns on the dragon's head represent the devil's false claims of sovereignty and universal authority. This is in opposition to the true King of Kings and Lord of Lords. Revelation chapter 19, verse 12 informs us, the King of Kings wears many crowns. John also tells us two facts about the dragon's activity. Revelation chapter 12, verse 4. The dragon's tail swept away a third of the stars in heaven and hurled them to the earth. These are not literal stars. Daniel speaks of a little horn upon a male goat in chapter 8, verse 10. The goat cast down some of the stars to the ground and stamped upon them. You would understand that a goat cannot stamp on stars. Daniel chapter 12, verse 3, likens stars to God's righteous people. Daniel chapter 8, verse 10, refers to stars as God's persecuted people. The primary focus is on the persecution of the godly community immediately before the birth of Messiah. John also notes that this dragon is standing. Revelation chapter 12, verse 4. The dragon stood in front of the woman who was about to give birth, planning to devour her child as soon as it was born. The intention of the dragon is not only to attack God's people, but to destroy the Messiah himself once the woman gives birth. This can refer to the devil's endeavour to tempt Jesus and destroy him during the time of his earthly ministry. At the cross, it seemed that the devil finally had succeeded, but Christ's resurrection proved the devil's efforts to be

futile. We are informed in Hebrews chapter 2 verse 14 that Christ defeated the devil who had the power of death. In Revelation chapter 12 verse 5, Jesus' life and mission is captured in just a few words. She brought forth a man-child who will rule all nations with a rod of iron, and her child was caught up to God and to his throne. John condenses the life of the Lord Jesus in a similar way in his gospel. John chapter 13 verse 3. Jesus knew that the Father had given all things into his hands, and that he had come from God and went back to God. Jesus said, "I came from the Father into the world. I leave the world and go to the Father." John chapter 16, verse 28. The destructive efforts of the dragon culminated at the cross, the very point where it appeared that he had succeeded in his evil plan. But something surprising happened. Rather than being destroyed by the dragon's attack, we are told in Revelation chapter 12, verse 5, that the child was caught up to God and to his throne. This is undoubtedly a reference to the resurrection and ascension of Christ. Christ has received the rod of iron, as prophesied in Psalm 2. God has declared in Psalm 2, verse 6, "I have set my king upon my holy hill of Zion." Verse 8, God continues, "Ask me, and I will give you the heathen for your inheritance, the uttermost parts of the earth for your possession. You shall break them with a rod of iron." The period between Christ's birth and ascension is not mentioned, because he began to rule at his ascension in a more formal sense than before. This is why Christ was born. In Matthew chapter 2, verse 2, the wise men asked, "Where is he that is born king?" This is the king who is born to rule the nations with a rod of iron. The Lord Jesus told the believers at Thyatira in Revelation chapter 2 verse 27 that he already has this authority, and he will delegate this authority to those who overcome the trials and tribulations of this present life. We learned at the beginning of this talk that the main point of Revelation chapter 12 is to emphasize the protection of God's people. Do you have a Savior who protects you in this very evil and sinful world? We live in a world that is becoming more evil and depraved every day. Is your soul in a place of safety? The dragon, Satan, tried to stop the Savior coming into this world, but he failed. When Satan incited both the Jews and the Gentiles to put the Lord Jesus upon a cross, he thought he had gained the victory, but he failed. While hanging on the cross, the Lord Jesus paid the price to provide salvation for sinners. That price was the shedding of his precious blood, the laying down of his sinless life as a ransom for everyone.
When Jesus lay in the tomb and the stone was sealed by the authority of Rome, Satan thought he had gained the victory. But he failed. The third day, Jesus rose again from the dead and appeared to his disciples. 40 days later, he went back to heaven. The Lord Jesus now invites sinners to come to him so that he can forgive their foul and filthy sins. You can come in faith and pray to a living Saviour and make a genuine request for his great salvation. Romans chapter 10 verse 9 states, if you confess Jesus as Lord with your mouth and believe in your heart that God raised him from the dead, you will be saved. Satan has no power to keep you in your sinful state and condition. He has been defeated by the Lord Jesus. But will you continue to let him bind and blind you? That decision is yours.

This is John Morrison presenting this gospel broadcast, and over the next few minutes we will be having a little look at God's holy and precious word. And beginning our gospel broadcast, we have a lovely track indeed, I'll Fly Away.

0: Praise to the Lord, the Almighty, the King of creation. O my soul, praise him, for he is thy health and salvation. All ye who hear now to his temple draw near, joining in glad adoration. Praise to the Lord, who o'er all things so wondrously reigneth, shieldeth thee gently from harm, or when fainting sustaineth. Hast thou not seen how thy heart's wishes have been granted in what he ordaineth? Praise to the Lord, who doth prosper thy work and defend thee. Surely his goodness and mercy shall daily attend thee. Ponder anew what the Almighty can do, who with his love doth befriend thee. Praise to the Lord, O let all that is in me adore him. All that hath life and breath, come now with praises before him. Let the amen sound from his people again, gladly, for aye we adore him.
1: Victor Hutchinson, keep on.

The Bible gives us a reference in Proverbs chapter 13 and verse 12, and it says, "Hope deferred or postponed maketh the heart sick." Hope is described as a basic response that is essential for life. Professors have described hope to be an essential component in human development. Hope is having a meaning in life and a positive anticipation for that which we cannot foresee. Now, hope deferred or postponed or long drawn out, it maketh the heart sick. And everyone has an emotional capacity which is generated by hope. And when the hopes are dashed, the emotions are upset. Hope deferred or postponed or long drawn out is very bad for individuals. And yet it happens in different spheres of life. All over the place it happens. Hope deferred maketh the heart sick. Maybe someone was expecting you to call or to phone or whatever. And when it doesn't happen, how heartbroken that you can be. Hope deferred or postponed maketh the heart sick. In this particular area of hope, more people have been hurt because hope is a basic response that is essential to life. Hope is a basic response that is essential to life. Maybe I'm speaking to someone, maybe your hope has been depleted. The level of hope has dropped so low within your life that the red light of depression is flashing, indicating that you need hope. And it is a fact that without hope, one cannot be spiritually or emotionally healthy. It has been said that man needs a reason for living, and if there are none, he begins to die. Try and restore again the level of hope within your life. There is an old proverb, where there is life, there is hope. And where there is hope, there is life. And if your hope has been depleted, try and look around for the different things that God has provided within this life that can restore and renew and rebuild hope again within your shattered life. And remember, God is only a prayer away. Try and restore the level of hope again in your shattered life. The verse that we quoted last week was, "Why art thou cast down, O my soul, and why art thou disquieted within me? Hope thou in God, for I shall yet praise him. After all the trials and the troubles and the difficulties and the bereavements, I shall yet praise him, who is the health of my countenance and my God." What about hope that is denied or cancelled out to certain individuals? It happens in the area of stupidity. The Bible tells us about a man in Luke's Gospel chapter 12 who thought far more of the housing of his perishable crops rather than the housing of his precious, never-dying soul, and the folly of hoping that money would bring him great happiness beyond the appointed time on God Almighty's calendar. The last square in that calendar was the very day that he had made up his mind what he was going to do for the next year and the next few years that lay before him, as he thought. And God says, "Thou fool, this night shall thy soul be required of thee. Then whose shall those things be?" Regarding the brevity of life, Job says, regarding the Almighty, he says, "Thou hast appointed his bounds that he cannot pass." That's a big statement, and yet it's fact. "Thou hast appointed his bounds that he cannot pass." Cannot pass. And yet so many leave the protection and the preservation of their precious, never-dying soul out of the equation. And the sad part of this man's hope in the book of Luke's Gospel chapter 12 was not only denied him in this life, but also his hope for eternity in God's heaven was also denied him. For Christ said, he said, "What shall it profit a person if they shall gain the whole world and at the end of it lose their own soul? There is no harm in riches." Solomon, who was blessed by the Almighty, was a multimillionaire in today's standards. And it is possible to calculate out from history, in today's standards, what that man would have been worth. Hope denied. What about hope destroyed? The Bible tells us regarding different people in the Bible who sinned against the Lord.
Everyone has an emotional capacity that is generated by hope. And it's so necessary to sit down and be careful how you use it. And this is the real cause of lives being ruined by sin. You take a look at that man in the garden. And God promised that man life in abundance if he would follow God with all his heart and soul and mind. The enemy of his precious soul promised him the sun, moon and stars if he would take of the evil. We look very closely at the emotional gauge on the life of this man in the book of Genesis. Firstly, we see peace and tranquility ruling within his heart because of his obedience to God. Secondly, a surge of high hopes floods his emotional capacity as he contemplates partaking of the evil. Thirdly, the march of the will. He sins, and the high hopes flee and leave his spiritual and emotional capacity full of fear. And he said, I heard God's voice in the garden, and I was afraid. There was a man whose high hopes were destroyed. Come with me to the place where there's a man called Judas Iscariot. He's standing not far from the Lord. He has high hopes of the many things that he could buy with the money that he stole from the Lord's collection plate. He had high hopes of the things he would buy with his 30 pieces of silver that he set up for assassination the blessed Christ. But we see a disturbed man after he had taken the 30 pieces of silver, after he had betrayed Christ, and after Christ was taken into the hands of those murderers. And we see this man is disturbed and he's running down the street yelling these words, I have sinned in that I have betrayed the innocent blood. His high hopes were destroyed. You say I would never do what Judas Iscariot has done. Maybe not, but the basic biblical principle applies that there are high hopes of what sin will bring. And then there is the fleeing of the hopes and the hope has been destroyed. You have an emotional capacity that is generated by hope and you have to be very careful how you use it in every area of your life. You have to be careful how you use hope. Hope discovered. The Bible says in the book of Hosea chapter 13 and 9, God speaking to the children of Israel, God told them that, he said, thou hast destroyed thyself, but he says, in me there is hope. And as hope is a part of human development, it's a process, it's a source of meaning in life. And within the old proverb, where there is life, there is hope, is the thought that hope belongs inseparably with human existence. It is that which leads us on. It is that which motivates us on. It is that which calls us on. And the degree of hope is related to the perception of the individual. The bigger one's concept of who God is, the more things become possible and obtainable. And that's why Paul said, I can do all things through Christ which strengtheneth me. Spirituality is divided in three component parts. Number one, the need for belief and faith in the Almighty. Number two, the need to find meaning, purpose and fulfillment in life, in suffering and in death. Thirdly, the hope or will to live. And when someone loses the hope or will to live, life becomes meaningless and death is not far away, and how terrible that is. And it's so important to have hope within the life. And when someone finds God, they find life. Proverbs 8:35, whoso findeth me, findeth life. It has been said that hope is a response of the creature to the infinite being. The Bible tells us about hope that is dependable. Hope that is dependable. The old hymn writer was right when he said, we have an anchor that keeps the soul steadfast and sure while the billows roll, fastened to the rock which cannot move, grounded firm and deep in the Saviour's love. The Bible tells us regarding hope that is dependable in the Almighty, and that hope is something that is really powerful. It is an eternal hope. It cheers the dying in the hour of leaving the scene of time. The Bible says the righteous hath hope in his death. It is in a heavenly treasure. Colossians 1 and 5, for the hope which is laid up for you in heaven, whereof ye heard before in the word of the truth
of the gospel. And as I've said, it's the soul's sure anchor, that by two immutable things in which it was impossible for God to lie, we have a strong consolation who have fled for refuge to lay hold upon the hope that is set before us, which hope we have as an anchor of the soul, both sure and steadfast, and which entereth into that within the veil. The Bible tells us about the spiritual hope that is so important within this life. 1 Corinthians 13:13, and now abideth faith, hope, and charity, these three. And how important it is to have hope within your life. Hope is so important in daily living. I'll quote to you the verse that I left with you last week. Why art thou cast down, O my soul, and why art thou disquieted within me? Hope thou in God, for I shall yet praise him, who is the health of my countenance and my God. There we have hope delivered. Maybe I'm speaking to someone and you are sick, sore, and tired of life. Your hopes have been depleted to such an extent that you say, what is the point of going on? Dear listener, don't give up. You are on the brink of a miracle. And the great creatorial Almighty God who looked into this world and saw it so dark, and if you were to stand by the Almighty at that time, you would see and say nothing ever would happen. But yet we look back down through the ages of time and we see the creatorial power of the Almighty with all the seasonal changes, and we see the beauty of the tremendous world. The very same God who launched creation into being is the same God that I'm telling you about today from his holy and his precious word. Hope thou in God, for you shall yet praise him, who is the health of your countenance and your God. I'll give you those again. Hope deferred, hope depleted, hope denied, hope destroyed, hope that has been discovered, hope that is dependable, and hope that can be delivered to you.

Oh, for a thousand tongues to sing my dear Redeemer's praise, the glories of my God and King, the triumphs of his grace. Jesus, the name that charms our fears, that bids our sorrows cease, 'tis music in the sinner's ears, 'tis life and health and peace. He speaks, and listening to his voice, new life the dead receive. The mournful broken hearts rejoice, the humble poor believe. My gracious Master and my God, assist me to proclaim, to spread through all the world abroad, the honors of thy name.

0: Quiet time. A quiet time alone each day is what one needs, a time to pray. Too oft the world goes rushing by, heeding not their soul's heart cry, and burdens seem to greater grow if seeds of prayer we do not sow. Seems to be such a simple task, just to pray and only ask our God above to lend an ear to all the problems pressing near. But just you try a prayer or two and see what work it is to do. So may the best planned project of your day be that quiet time you take to pray.
1: Well, that's all we have time for in this gospel broadcast. Mary Duff brings the programme to a close with that powerful track, Lord, Will You Walk With Me? Today.

You'd like to turn in your Bibles once again to Romans chapter 6. Romans 6, verse 11. I think we would all agree that the central core of Christianity is faith. That's why Christians are often called believers. They believe in two basic things. First, they believe in the integrity of God as a person. And second, they believe that what they read in the Bible about him is true. Now, in that second category, there are two types of truth. First, there is what we could call historical truth. And second, there is what we might term present truth. Historical truth tells us how God dealt with man in ages past and how man in turn reacted to God's leadership. It tells us also of the miraculous coming of the Lord Jesus Christ to this earth and of his life, of his death, of his burial, and his resurrection and ascension into heaven. It tells us why he died and why he rose again the third day. Present truth takes over where historical truth ends. It begins, in effect, with the word therefore. Because Christ achieved all these things on our behalf, therefore there are certain truths for us to believe today. True believers not only believe all these things, but they place their full confidence in them. They stand upon them and live their lives in dependence upon them. That's present truth, based upon historical truth. Now, in this section of Romans, the emphasis is very strongly in the category of present truth. Paul, writing under the control of the Holy Spirit, is asking us to believe something which we cannot see or feel or discern with our senses. In our last two sessions, we've tried to grasp the principle of representation, haven't we? First, we came to grips with the fact that because the whole human race was in fact in the body of Adam when he failed and when he sinned, that he sinned as our representative because we were in him. And consequently, we were all constituted sinners before we were born. And since the wages of sin is death, then every human being born into this world from Adam until Christ was dead spiritually and died physically. Second, we saw that the Lord Jesus came into the world specifically to break that sequence. Because he was born of a virgin, he did not inherit Adam's legacy, which was reckoned through the male line. And therefore, he alone was in a position to begin a new sequence using the same principle of representation. First, in his perfect life, he fulfilled the law, which God had given to Moses. Second, as an innocent party, completely pure and holy, he accepted the penalty for man's sin by dying in man's place. Third, on the third day, he was raised to life again, not to a temporary basis to die again, but on a permanent basis to live forever. And in his resurrection body, he physically ascended into the presence of the Father in broad daylight and in full view of his disciples. Okay, that's historical truth. It all happened in history. But the present truth which flows out of it says that because he did all these things vicariously or on our behalf, then all that he did has been credited to the account of everyone who will believe. Everyone who is a believer. In exactly the same way as Adam's sins were credited to the account of his heirs and successors. Now the fact is that it's much easier to believe historical truth than it is to believe present truth. Historical truth is objective. We can look away to it. It's outside.

inside ourselves. But present truth is subjective. It has to do with us as individuals, and we're all keenly aware of how we feel and what we think right now. And when we're asked to believe something which seems to contradict the evidence of our senses, the experience of conflict is very real within us. And yet that's the very essence of faith. You remember when the disciples were caught in a storm on the Sea of Galilee? Jesus was asleep. They awoke him and they said, "Master, don't you care that we perish?" And he arose, and after rebuking the wind and the waves, he said to them, "Why are you so fearful? Where is your faith?" Their senses had been so taken up with what they could see and what they could hear and what they could feel that they completely missed the fact that Christ was with them and that his presence alone was sufficient to ensure their safety. Now, here in Romans 6, the principle of representation has already been made clear. When you were placed in Christ by the Holy Spirit, you were identified with his death and then with his resurrection. All that happened to him has been entered into your account in heaven. You did it because you did it in him. If you're in Christ, then as far as God is concerned, when Jesus died, you died. And when he arose, you arose. And when he ascended to God's right hand, you ascended with him. That's why Ephesians 2, verses 5 and 6 are able to say, even when we were dead in sins, that's the legacy of Adam, even when we were dead in sins, he hath quickened us together with Christ, and hath raised us up together, and has made us sit together in heavenly places in Christ. Now that contradicts our senses, doesn't it? As far as our senses are concerned, we're still here, aren't we, on this earth? We're still earthbound. But in Christ, we are new creatures. Because God, who alone is able to call those things which are not as though they were, has credited us with the attributes and actions of Christ himself. So, as we move on in Romans chapter 6, we come to a present truth which is absolutely crucial to the kind of life which God expects you and me to live. Verse 11. "Likewise, reckon ye also yourselves to be dead indeed unto sin, but alive unto God through Jesus Christ our Lord." Now, God's word has just got through telling us that we died when Christ died. It was a case of death by association. All right, now we're asked not only to believe it, to be true in theory, but to be true in fact. Because the devil is right there to confuse us if he possibly can. And he manages it quite often. He might twist the truth around in our minds and make us think the wrong thing. He might think, for instance, if I could only reckon hard enough, if I could only reckon well enough that I am dead, then I would die to sin. Well, that's not true. That would be getting everything backwards. You don't reckon in order to die. You're already dead, and that's what you reckon on. God says so. Another false idea would be that the principle of sin itself is dead. I am free because the principle of sin has died. But to imagine that would be disastrous, because it's not. It's still very much alive. It's you who are dead, not the principle of sin. Try to imagine a vicious and cruel master who owns a slave. He keeps his slave in bondage and makes him do all kinds of things which he doesn't want to do. Life for the slave is miserable, and yet he's helpless to do anything about it because he's locked into his master's will. He has to do what his master tells him. Well, then one day the slave dies.
The master is still there. He's just as vicious and just as cruel as he ever has been. But when he tells his slave to jump, nothing happens because he's dead. And no matter how much the master shouts and raves and kicks, the slave doesn't respond. Why? Because all the authority which the master used to exercise over his slave is now forever cancelled out. He's dead to his master's authority. Now, last week we thought of an electric cable, if you remember, that ran back through the ages connecting us to Adam. We were like puppets on a string. And then the Lord Jesus came along and he shorted out the wire on the cross at Calvary, setting us free. Suddenly, when the button was pushed on the other end, nothing happened. The line was dead and the signal was cancelled. And yet at the same time, a new line was connected from Christ to the believer. And so that now the believer began responding to new signals. Not the old signals of the old nature, but the new signals of the new nature. The believer was dead to the old and alive to the new. God's word says that, in fact. Now, either we believe it, or as Paul says, without faith, it is impossible to please God. What then does this truth tell you? This is what it tells you. It tells you that you now have the freedom to say no to sin. Sin is no longer your master. It is still there, but you are dead to it. God says so. You are dead as far as he is concerned, but alive as far as Christ is concerned. You now walk to a different drum. You take your orders from a different master. You draw your strength from a different source. You're new. If any man be in Christ, he is a new creature. All things have passed away. Behold, all things have become new. New. Now look at verse 12. Let not therefore sin reign in your mortal body, that you should obey it in the lusts thereof. Well, let not means do not allow, doesn't it? That makes you the master. Just as Jesus died to the world, but didn't stay dead, so with you. He died to live again, and so did you. In Christ, you died to sin, but only to sin. Now you are alive to God in Christ. So you can kind of thumb your nose at sin, if you wish, across the gulf that separates death from life. And he can do nothing about it. What else does verse 12 tell us? Well, it tells us that our bodies are mortal, doesn't it? The word mortal is thanatos, which comes from the word thnesko, which means to die. Mortal means subject to death, in other words. Vine says that the body is called mortal in this verse, not simply because it is liable to death, but because it is the organ in and through which death carries on its death-producing activities. But that doesn't make the body bad. Some of the old Greek philosophers used to say that anything to do with the body is bad. But the Bible says that the body is the temple of the Holy Ghost. That's not bad, that's good. Nothing wrong with the body. Its function has been changed, you see. I know of an old church that was turned into a second-hand store. I know of another which unfortunately became a bingo hall. And that was sad because the use degenerated in standard. But when you placed your trust in the Lord Jesus Christ, the body which was once the instrument of sin was turned into the temple of God. The old tenant was disenfranchised, so to speak, and kicked out, and the new owner took up residence himself.
The use was changed. The property was put to a new and better use.

Oh, the old tenant still causes trouble from time to time. He still breaks in and disrupts things, but he no longer has any right there, and you can tell him to get lost. You have the authority to tell him to get lost. Sin no longer reigns there. You no longer have to obey him. When you do by choice. And we are fully responsible for our actions. It's a matter of choice now. There was a time when there was no choice. We were in bondage. But now there is a choice. You can say no to sin. We can either yield our faculties to the use of a disenfranchised and evicted tenant and let him dictate to us illegally, or we can recognize the new owner and yield our faculties to him. That's what verse 13 says. Neither yield ye your members as instruments of unrighteousness unto sin, but yield yourselves unto God as those who are alive from the dead, and your members as instruments of righteousness unto God. You know, I think one of the worst things which has happened to Christianity in recent decades is the infiltration of secular psychology into its bloodstream. One of the errors that this has brought into the church is that people are no longer responsible for their sin. They're the victims of their upbringing or their environment. But you see, the Bible teaches otherwise. God says that the Christian is responsible for what he does. He has a choice. He can either yield his members as instruments of unrighteousness, or he can yield them to God. One of the two. And the choice is ours. God won't force the issue either way. But he will hold us responsible for the decisions that we make. You know, facing up to responsibility has gone out of fashion these days. Society is constantly on the lookout for someone to blame for its ills. And the root cause of all its problems, i.e. sin, is studiously ignored. When did you last hear a news bulletin where sin was mentioned? Or a newspaper article where sin was mentioned? It's always somebody else's fault. James says, confess your faults one to another and pray one for another that you may be healed. John says, if we confess our sins, he is faithful and just to forgive us our sins and to cleanse us from all unrighteousness. We need to face up to what we are and take responsibility for what we are if we are going to be healed. Verse 14 here in Romans 6 clinches the matter. It says, for sin shall not have dominion over you, for you are not under the law, but under grace. You know, there are three main words in this passage. Just look at them briefly. The first word is no. Verse 6, knowing this, that the old man was crucified with him. No. That's information which we receive from God through his word. We know something because we are told it. The second word is reckon. Having received the information, we are to base our lives upon it and reckon on its truth. Not because we feel any different, but because by faith we believe God's word to be true. And then the third word is yield. On the basis of what we know and on the strength of what we now reckon to be true, we yield ourselves to God for his use. Unless we're willing to yield, then we can know and we can reckon to our heart's content, but it won't bring fruit into our lives. And today there are thousands of believers in this world who are busily knowing and reckoning on a daily basis, but they've never truly yielded to the will of God.
And therefore they don't get anywhere in their Christian lives. You know, we talk about a general lack of commitment today, and this is its root. This is its root, a lack of yielding. You see, yielding is not an emotional experience which we trust will come along one day. It's a decision of the will. When you come to a yield sign on the highway, you make a deliberate decision to obey it. I trust you do anyway. Obedience isn't automatic. The car doesn't put its brakes on all by itself. Yielding is something you decide to do. It calls for certain actions on your part. And so it is with spiritual things. Adam and Eve yielded their members to unrighteousness in the garden. They made a conscious decision to do what they had been told not to do. They knew what they were doing. Later, Adam tried to blame the woman, didn't he? He said, "The woman whom you gave." Later, Adam tried to blame the woman, didn't he? He said, "The woman whom you gave me, she made me do it." And then the woman turned around, she tried to blame the serpent. She said, "The serpent made me do it." But God held them both personally responsible for what they had done, because nobody made them do it. Nobody made them do it. And nobody makes us do it either. They yielded their members as instruments of unrighteousness by an act of their own wills. Their members, in this particular case, happen to be their hands and their mouths and their digestive system. Those things belonged to them, and they could use them as they wish. But by an act of their will, they deliberately chose to use them in defiance of God's command. And look what happened. So it is with us. From Adam to Christ, there was, I suppose, in one sense, some excuse. Man was on his own, and sin held sway as a master. But after Christ, and we live after Christ came, the excuse was removed. There is now a remedy for sin. And once in Christ, man has both the opportunity and the ability to yield his members unto God for God's use. Whether he does it or not is beside the point. Once again, it's an act of the will. In verse 12, Paul commands, say no to sin. In verse 13, he commands, say yes to God. And in verse 14, he lays down a truth. Sin shall not have dominion over you. Provided you had a good upbringing? No. Provided you've been taught good manners? No. Provided you are in Christ. Now, dominion speaks of control, doesn't it? Sin shall not have control over you. Unfortunately, every human being sins in some way or another through his life. John speaks of that in his first letter. He says, if we say we have no sin, we deceive ourselves and the truth is not in us. But when a Christian sins, he corrects that sin immediately and goes to God for cleansing. And John's letter says he cannot go on sinning because of the life of God within him. Yes, he makes mistakes. Yes, he does these things. But he immediately feels awful and he immediately goes back to God and confesses them. And keep short accounts with him. So if there's one thing we need to take away with us this morning, it is that if we are in Christ, we have authority to say no to sin. No one makes us do it. We are responsible. Sorry about that, but we are. We're dead to sin. The body which responded to sin before we were saved has now been immobilized. Remember last week he said it had been destroyed, but it meant disconnected, immobilized. We're now commanded to yield our members.
yield our members, that is our hands and our feet and our mind and our memory and our own volition, our talents, yield them to God as instruments of righteousness for Him to use. And when we yield them to sin instead, we do so by our own volition, and God holds us responsible for what we do. If we can only grasp that, it will help us. Don't just look around for someone to blame for our own shortcomings. Sin shall not have dominion over us. And we need by faith to reach out to Him, looking unto Jesus, the author and the finisher of faith, and reckon on Him to be for us what we could never be for ourselves. Shall we pray together? Our gracious Father, we thank You for the truth that is embodied in this scripture. It's so hard for us, Lord, to get past our own senses, the things that we see and feel and hear. We're conscious of our own wrongdoing. We're conscious of being here in this world, and yet Your word tells us that we're dead to sin and sitting with You in the heavenly places. And that's hard for us to put together. But Lord, we pray that where our senses and Your word clash, that we might have the grace to believe Your word. And so we ask these things now in Jesus' name. Amen. 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And now until this same time next...

guess you're wondering what I'm doing home so soon. No, I ain't sick. It's just this morning when you told me you didn't feel like you were the most important thing in my life anymore. Well, that broke my heart. So I had to turn around.

I guess I just been focusing too much time on making a living, and way too little on making love. But if you can find it in your heart to forgive me, girl, I swear from this moment

Good evening, ladies and gentlemen. Welcome to the Choi Family Radio Ministry Program, and this is Sarah Choi. We have some exciting schedule ahead of us for the next half hour. We have David and Hannah singing the old-time favorite hymns, followed by some interesting stories and testimonies that will encourage, uplift, and challenge listeners today. Now, before I start the program, let me read you a scripture reading from Psalm 121, verses 1 to 8. It says, I will lift up my eyes to the hills. From where does my help come from? My help comes from the Lord, who made the heaven and earth. He will not allow your foot to be moved. He who keeps you will not slumber. Behold, he who keeps Israel shall neither slumber nor sleep. The Lord is your keeper. The Lord is your shade at your right hand. The sun shall not strike you by day nor the moon by night. The Lord shall preserve you from all evil. He shall preserve you from going out and from coming in, from this time forth and even forevermore. We now have David and Anna singing Stand Up, Stand Up for Jesus.

Let me introduce you to Thomas Dorsey. Dorsey's father was a Baptist minister and his mother a piano teacher. As a young man, Thomas learned to play blues piano rather than classical music. After studying music formally, he became a gospel musician. He wrote and played many gospel songs, giving glory to God. He led praise meetings and moved people greatly wherever he went. While he was being applauded and praised for his musical success, he ran into huge adversity. In 1932, Thomas was leading a praise revival, singing praises and giving glory to God. His wife Nettie, who was in the last month of pregnancy, was home alone. After the revival meeting, his manager handed a telegram over to Thomas. It said, "Your wife just died." Nettie died giving birth to her first child. Being so astonished, Thomas rushed back home, but the baby died on the day when he arrived. He buried his wife and their child on the same day. He lamented, "God, are you really my God? If you are living, how can this happen to me?" Thomas was devastated since his wife had died during childbirth and the baby a day later. He was in such distress that he slumped deep down, grieving their death. Nothing or no one could comfort him in that time of despair. One day, a close friend came and said, "Thomas, do not slump down in despair anymore. Let's go." He took Thomas to a piano room and seated him in front of the piano. There Thomas felt the grace of God. I believe his friend prayed a lot before coming to him. Thomas was sitting at the piano and felt the sudden peace of the Lord, the peace that he had never felt before. When he felt the peace, all his sorrow, all his despair, pain, agony, anger, and hatred disappeared. With overflowing peace from God and by his inspiration, he composed a gospel song. And here are the lyrics. "Precious Lord, take my hand, lead me on, let me stand. I am tired, I am weak, I am worn. Through the storm, through the night, lead me on to the light. Take my hand, precious Lord, lead me home." Thomas Dorsey wrote about 1,000 gospel songs until he went home to be with the Lord at the age of 93, giving glory to God with his music.

One of the songs that are most popular among Christians and non-Christians alike is Amazing Grace, which is written by John Newton. John Newton was nurtured by a Christian mother who taught him the Bible at an early age, but he was raised in his father's image after she died of tuberculosis when John was 7. At the age of 11, John went on his first sea voyage. He became a violent man since then. He became the captain of a slave trade ship, capturing Africans and selling them as slaves in the slave markets of England and Europe. He was so cruel that he shot rebellious slaves, killed them, and threw them into the sea. In 1748, he was on the slave trade ship on his way back to England. The ship encountered a severe storm. The storm was so severe that the ship almost wrecked. Being afraid of imminent death, he knelt down and prayed to God, saying, "God, I am worthless and do not deserve your mercy, but I plead with you, have mercy on me, then I will become a new person, I promise." John Newton prayed with tears, remembering the prayers of his mother at his early age. Then the storm died down, and on the 18th day, he was rescued and returned to England safely. This experience of conversion began to change John Newton. He heard the sermon of John Whitfield, the famous evangelist and powerful preacher in those days, and wanted to serve the Lord for the rest of his life as a priest. In 1764, at the age of 39, John Newton was ordained as a priest and began his ministry. His testimony touched many people's hearts. John Newton wrote more than 300 hymns, and Amazing Grace is like his autobiographical hymn. He wrote the following prayer at the age of 54. Amazing Grace, how sweet the sound that saved a wretch like me. I once was lost, but now I'm found. Was blind, but now I see. He made the following confession in his last sermon when he was 82 years of age. He says, "My beloved brothers and sisters, my memory is becoming dim, but I clearly remember two things. One is that I was the worst sinner in the past. The other is that God did not forsake me, nonetheless, but had mercy on me. He saved me through Jesus Christ."

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Thank you, David and Hannah, for that lovely hymn. Now, I would like to take a moment and leave you with a scripture reading from Numbers chapter 6, verse 24. And it says, "The Lord bless you and keep you. The Lord makes his face shine upon you and be gracious to you. The Lord lift up his countenance upon you and give you peace." Now, isn't that a lovely scripture reading for us all to take us through the next coming week? Well, it's time again to say goodbye, and I do hope that you can join us here once again next week at the same time.

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He never once stopped loving me.

at the cross where I first saw the light and the burden of my heart rolled away. Here's Linda Randall.

What a friend we have in Jesus. All our sins and griefs to bear. Here's Gloria. What?

If you'd like to purchase one of my CDs, you can contact me on this mobile number, 077-524-76070, or email me at teddy.docherty@hotmail.co.uk. I'd like to share today with you about facing the Goliaths of life. Everyone at some time in our lives face situations or circumstances that are bigger than we can handle on our own. Doesn't matter how big or hard or self-sufficient or powerful or healthy we may be, there's always something too big for us. We could call it a giant or Goliath. Too big for us to deal with. It instills fear in us and paralyzes us from doing anything except running away and trying to hide from our Goliath. The fierce battle that raged between the young lad David and the huge giant Goliath is no different from the battle that is raging over your life and mine. The fate of two nations hung in the balance, two armies facing each other, with a valley in between. The undisputed military champion of the day, Goliath, who had never been defeated, twice as big as any other soldier. At his sight, the soldiers of Israel scattered in fright like little chickens. Their hearts fainted within them. Even King Saul was greatly afraid. This is how we react when faced with our Goliaths of medical reports, sickness, or debilitating disease, or financial reversal, unemployment, failure in business, or loss of loved ones, family problems, marriage or relationship problems. What is your Goliath today? Are you running and hiding? How did this young man David handle his Goliath? He asked a question. Who does this godless giant think he is, defying the armies of the living God? He identified his giant for what he was. We need to identify our giants and see that God is not against us. This is an enemy coming against us. God's our friend. He's for us, not against us. Then he decided to fight this giant. He said, I will fight. You need to make a decision in your heart that you're going to fight this thing that's coming against your life to destroy you. And David knew that he was qualified to fight. How can you be qualified to fight these sorts of giants in your life? Well, the first thing I believe we need is a personal experience with God. David, while he was tending sheep, he knew God intimately and he trusted him. Many people are not qualified to fight in the good fight of faith because they do not have an experience with God. They faint and give up quickly without a fight because they have no spiritual or inner resources to lean on. God is not a living reality in their hearts. So we need to have a personal experience with God that He is a living reality in our lives. Also, he knew that God would never fail him. You need to know that God will never fail you. He is with you. He is for you. He is in you. And he's working through you. David said, the Lord delivered me out of the paw of the lion and out of the paw of the bear. And he will deliver me out of the hand of this Philistine. David knew God was able.
anyone who knows God personally and trusts him fully cannot be defeated. He knew that the battle was the Lord's. When we have a battle raging, remember what it is about. We cannot compare ourselves with our Goliath. We are no match for him. But the battle is not yours or mine. It is God's. Our enemy is not against you or me, but against the Christ that we serve, the salvation in our hearts, the power of the living God in us that comes against his evil ways. God wants us to be saved more than we want to be saved. God wants us to be healed more than we want to be healed. God wants us to prosper more than we want to prosper. The battle is the Lord's. In his name we conquer. Be encouraged today to stand up inside and face your Goliath with the name that is greater than any other name that is named, the name of Jesus. And you will win. God bless you.

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Please join me again next week at the same time. And remember, God's not through blessing you, and God's not through using you.

From Coleraine in County Londonderry, we present Let the Bible Speak. It's good to have you join us today as we spend 15 minutes around the Word of God, preaching Christ in all His fullness to men and women in all their need.

0: And this is Leslie Curran saying hello and welcome in the Saviour's name. I'm glad you've taken time to tune in and join us once again. And bringing God's message to us today is the Reverend John Greer.
1: Today I want to bring you back to Romans chapter 2, verse 16, that very solemn text that states that there's a day when God will judge the secrets of men by Jesus Christ, and as Paul says, according to my gospel. The final words make it clear that divine judgment is an integral part of the gospel message. Paul says it's according to my gospel that God will judge the secrets of men through Christ. So any true Orthodox church, any body of belief that is set forth according to Scripture will always have in place the doctrine of divine judgment and eternal punishment. We live in a day when this doctrine is more and more denied, when it is the object of jokes or ridicule or is totally ignored, and men will stand and preach before a congregation in their own church building or maybe at a funeral service in the graveside or wherever it might be, and they will never warn sinners to flee from the wrath to come. But the Bible does. God has set forth this truth that sinners like you might be warned and therefore might indeed flee from wrath that is to come. Therefore, we have been looking in our study last week at this subject of judgment, and we noted that Christ is the executor of this judgment, for the text says that God will judge the secrets of men by or through Jesus Christ. And we took some time to consider that fact that the Lord Jesus has been appointed by the Father to be the judge of all. As a reward of his humiliation and his suffering, he has gone to the throne from whence he will judge the quick and the dead. Now in this passage, Romans 2, where our text lies, there is a series of truths set before us about the judgment. There is therefore the explanation of the judgment as we go down through these verses. Christ is the executor of the judgment, but Paul also gives an explanation of it. In verse 2, we notice that it will be a judgment of integrity. It says, we are sure that the judgment of God is according to truth against them which commit such things. In other words, it will not deviate from the standard of truth and righteousness. It will be marked by integrity and absolute honesty. It will be such, and therefore one great result will follow. Every sinner will be found to be inexcusable in his sin. Verse 1, Paul says to the sinner, therefore thou art inexcusable, O man. He speaks here actually of the self-righteous, those who would condemn others for their sin, such as is recorded at the end of Romans chapter 1, where Paul describes the awful state of mankind and his wickedness, and yet there are those who would come along and who would say, well, this is not me, I am above this, I have not committed these sins, and therefore I am quite okay. And Paul therefore says, thou art inexcusable, O man, whosoever thou art that judgest, for wherein thou judgest another, thou condemnest thyself. For thou that judgest, doest the same things. Now, think carefully about this. You have committed sin in your mind and in your heart. The Bible tells us that if a man lusts after a woman in his own soul, he has committed adultery already with her. The Bible says that whoever hates another person has murdered that individual. And then there's the sin of covetousness, where we deal with a sin that can only be committed inwardly. That is, covetousness is solely and exclusively a sin of the inward parts, where people wish to have that which belongs to another person. And there's not a one of us who has never committed covetousness. And therefore, we are all inexcusable. And the day of judgment, marked by integrity, is going to reveal this. No man will have any excuse. Every man will see himself being guilty and inexcusable. Then it will also be a judgment of inescapability. Verse 3 says, "And thinkest thou this, O man, that judgest them which do such things and doest the same, that thou shalt escape the judgment of God?" Paul's argument is clear. Since men stand condemned for the very same sins of which they accuse others, and thus cannot escape from their own judgment, then they cannot escape divine judgment. What I'm saying is this, what Paul's saying is this, in your conscience you know you're guilty. In other words, a judgment has already taken place within your own soul. Your conscience accuses you, as you find down in verses 14 and 15 in this very chapter, the conscience at work, the conscience, the inward monitor, the candle of the Lord, searching out the heart, and the conscience reminding you that you have sinned and accusing you of it, and you know it and you feel it, and therefore you can't escape the judgment that's in your own conscience. Therefore, how would you ever conclude that you're going to escape the divine judgment, the great day of judgment? No, my friend, it is not possible. It is a judgment of inescapability. And therefore, it is marked by integrity. It is marked by an inescapability. It's a judgment of inflexibility, spelled out in verses 4 and 5. Paul says, "Or despisest thou the riches of his goodness and forbearance and long-suffering, not knowing that the goodness of God leadeth thee to repentance, but after, or according to thy hardness and impenitent heart, treasurest up unto thyself wrath against, or until, the day of wrath and revelation of the righteous judgment of God." Here we find Paul speaking of those who despise the riches of God's goodness, forbearance, and long-suffering. The word despisest means to form a low estimate, and therefore Paul is dealing with that low and erroneous estimate of these divine qualities, in the sense that men conclude that since God is good and God is long-suffering, they will never come into judgment. Now, God is good. That is, he's kind, he's patient with sinners, he is slow to inflict wrath or judgment. And these gracious qualities in the Lord are abused by sinners who interpret them wrongly and who conclude, well, there is no judgment, or that these qualities in God give them a license to sin. In Ecclesiastes 8 verse 11, we are told by Solomon that because God's judgment is not executed immediately, then men think it's never going to come and they can live as they please. Oh, how sad it is that many, many souls have been told by some false prophet that there's no judgment, that God loves people without exception and will just simply turn a blind eye to their sin. And such go away with the thought in mind, this is great, I can do what I want, and at the end of the journey I can still get into heaven, and there's no judgment, there's no hell. And yet here we are told in verse 5 that the judgment is inflexible, because even as you despise the goodness of God, you are treasuring up for yourself wrath against the day of wrath. What an awful treasure to accumulate. What an awful and terrible legacy to lay up for yourself. The judgment of God, the inflexible judgment of God. Even while you try to tell yourself that there is no judgment, and as you do so, you go on in your sin and you despise the goodness of God, you are actually laying up wrath for your soul, which one day will fall with unmitigated terror upon your entire being. And then you see it's a judgment of impeccability. In verse 6 it says that they will render to every man according to his deeds. Now this is really the key verse of the whole series of verses down to verse 10. Verse 6 teaches that men are going to be judged according to their works, not according to what they say or claim to be. Therefore, the Lord's judgment will be impeccable. It will be free from error or mistake. And the reason is not only because the Lord himself is without fault, but because a full record is kept of every man's life. It says here that every man will be judged according to his deeds. The Lord's own people will be rewarded according to that which grace has enabled them to do. but sinners are going to receive the due reward of their wickedness and their disobedience. In other words, what you will have throughout eternity in the form of eternal punishment will be an impeccable judgment. It will be according to your deeds. And God has a record of them, a full account of every sinful deed, word, and thought, even the very imaginations of your heart. God knows them all and has a full record of every detail, and therefore you will be judged according to your deeds. It will also be a judgment of impartiality. Verse 11, there is no respect of persons with God. That phrase, respect of persons, is the translation of a word that means to lift up or to accept the face. It denotes the idea of showing favoritism or partiality. Now, men are partial towards one another because of position or power or wealth and other circumstances, but the Bible always makes it clear the Lord will never be partial toward anyone for any reason. And what Paul is simply saying is this: you are not able and never will be able to impress the Lord so as to earn his favor. Oh, my friend, think about your great guilt and your great sin and realize that there's nothing that you can do to impress the God of heaven. You will be judged. You will be punished for your sin. There's the exposure of that judgment. God will judge the secrets of men. Every hidden thing will be brought to light. And therefore, since that is true, that means that nothing will be concealed on the day of judgment. It will be a day of awful exposure, the exposure of every sin and every wickedness. And then we expect the judgment. There's the expectation of the judgment. Again, it's according to my gospel. The gospel doesn't cover up the judgment of God. It makes it clear that it's going to happen. Therefore, sinner, flee from the wrath to come and seek Christ today as your Saviour and your Redeemer.
0: 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Thank you for listening today. May the Lord richly bless you. And don't forget to tune in on this same station at the same time next week, when once again we turn to the Scriptures and let the Bible speak.

Give me a sight, O Saviour, of thy wondrous love to me, of the love that brought thee down to earth to die on Calvary. Was it the nails, O Saviour, that bound thee to the tree? Nay, 'twas thine everlasting love, thy love for me, for me. O wonder of all wonders, that through thy death for me, my open sins, my secret sins, can all forgiven be. Then melt my heart, O Saviour, bend me, yea, break me down, until I own thee conqueror and Lord and sovereign crown. Oh, make me understand it. Help me to take it in, what it meant to thee, the Holy One, to bear away my sin.

Jerry Ford has a very challenging track indeed, what God has joined together. How sad it is in this day that for many marriages, people, as they stand together and they take their vows, everything is so happy and so beautiful on the day. But then after a while, novelty disappears. After a while, respect disappears. After a while, things do not seem to be as they once were. And this is a very challenging track indeed, what God has joined together.

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And our eyes grow weak and words are hard to hear. Well, I pray the Lord is tender when he comes to call us home.

This week in the Gospel broadcast, I'm taking a reading from the book of Ezekiel, chapter 33 and verse 11. God speaking, and he says, "As I live, says the Lord God, I have no pleasure in the death of the wicked, but that the wicked turn from his way and live. Turn you from your evil ways, for why will you die, O house of Israel?" God Almighty speaking, and he says, "As I live, says the Lord, I have no pleasure in the death of the wicked." How tremendous it is to understand the great reality that the eternal God, the person who says, "I have no pleasure in the death of the wicked," not in the past, not in the present, or in the future, will God Almighty have any pleasure at all in the death of the wicked? The Bible says that God so loved the world that he has given his only Son, that whoever would believe in him would not perish, but would have everlasting life. And so God Almighty speaking, and he says, "I have no pleasure in the death of the wicked." The Bible says that God is not willing that any should perish, but that all would come to repentance and come to the knowledge of God's truth. The Bible says that Christ, he died not for our sins only, but for the sins of the whole world. That was penned by the hand of St. Peter, who was one of the very close disciples of Christ, and who knew everything with regards to the work, death, burial, and resurrection, and present-day ministry of Christ. And he says that Christ, he died not for our sins only, but for the sins of the whole world. God never, ever elected anyone to be lost. And so God Almighty speaking, he says, "As I live, I have never in the past, nor in the present, nor ever in the eternal future, will I have any pleasure in the death of the wicked." God Almighty says, "I have no pleasure in the death of the wicked." If you could understand the tremendous blessings that God Almighty has provided in time and in eternity. And the Bible tells us that there is a land that God has prepared, and eye has not seen nor ear heard. It hasn't entered into the heart of man or the conception of a human being, the things that God has prepared for those that really love him. How sad it is for so many to live their life with a hatred against God, to live their life with a denial of God's commandments, and treating them like some fairy tale, as if there was no day of consequences, as if there was no day of accountability, living their life as if they will never ever be brought before the great white throne of the impeccable God, and to stand before that throne and to give an account of every single thing that has been done within this life, and yet to miss out on the eternal blessing of the eternal morning, of the life after this life. This life is not the real life. The next one is. This is the preparation for the next world. And as God Almighty scans every human being that has the ability to know right from wrong, God is preparing a people for a place. And the Bible tells us that what a person does in this life greatly affects their hereafter. Greatly affects their hereafter. And so God Almighty, he says, "As I live, says the Lord, the eternal God, I have no pleasure at all in the death of the wicked." The death of the wicked is something that is frightening indeed. There are many people who say that you cannot die before your time. Well, that is not what the Bible teaches. The Bible teaches very clearly indeed that people actually do die before their time. The oldest book in the Bible, as far as I understand, is the book of Job. And the Bible says in Job chapter 22, and this man had a lot of knowledge from God Almighty, direct. He says, Job chapter 22 and verse 15, he says, "Hast thou marked the old way
which wicked men have trodden, which were cut down out of time, whose foundation was overthrown with a flood. He's talking there about the time of the people in Noah's time. They died before their time. Which said unto God, Depart from us, and what can the Almighty do for them? Yet he filled their houses with good things, but the counsel of the wicked is far from me. People can die before their time. The wisest man that ever lived, he says in Ecclesiastes chapter 7, in verse 17, he says, Be not overmuch wicked, neither be thou foolish. Why should you die before your time? Ecclesiastes 7 and 17, Be not overmuch wicked, neither be foolish. Why should you die before your time? The Bible says that all Scripture is given by inspiration of God, and is indeed profitable for knowledge. Another of this man's great writings, and this is the wisest man that ever lived, who got his inspiration direct from the throne room of the all-wise God Almighty. Proverbs 10, and verse 27, he says, The fear of the Lord prolongs days, but the years of the wicked shall be shortened. The hope of the righteous shall be gladness, but the expectation of the wicked shall perish. The way of the Lord is strength to the upright, but destruction shall be to the workers of iniquity. The righteous shall never be removed, but the wicked shall not inhabit the earth. The mouth of the just bringeth forth wisdom, but the froward tongue shall be cut off. The lips of the righteous know what is acceptable, but the mouth of the wicked speaketh frowardness. The Bible tells us one of the great writings in Psalm 37. Psalm 37, and this is to do with the arrogant, wicked person who has no time for God, nor the law of God, nor anyone else in this life, that their lives are indeed shortened. Psalm 37 and verse 37. Psalm 37 and verse 37. Verse 34 it says, Wait on the Lord and keep his way. He shall exalt thee to inherit the land. When the wicked are cut off, thou shalt see it. I have seen the wicked in great power, and spreading himself like a green bay tree. Yet he passed away, and he was not. Yea, I sought him, but he could not be found. Mark the perfect man, and behold the upright, for the end of that man is peace. But the transgressors shall be destroyed together, the end of the wicked shall be cut off. It is a reality that those who are against God Almighty, that God does cut them off before their time. The Bible tells us that it is appointed unto a person wants to die, and we all have an appointment with time. There are some people who live longer than other people. There are people, and God Almighty has planned their lifespan. At a certain span, they come to that, and it is all over. That was their purpose, and that was their plan. And the Bible tells us so clearly regarding that. And if you do an in-depth study in the precious word of God, you will discover that there were people who lived, and naturally they died at a certain age, and some were young and some were old. We're not speaking about that at all. We are talking about people that God had determined to have a long life, but because of their own wickedness, and because of their own stupidity, and because of their own foolishness and their arrogance against God Almighty, that the Bible tells us that God actually cut them off before their time. And the Bible tells us that it is the foolishness of their ways that has cut them off before their time also. And the wisest man, as I've read to you, he says, Be not overmuch wicked. Why should you die before your time? Be not foolish, he says. Why should you die before your time? How sad it is for many people that God had many blessings for
in this life. Many days of happiness, many days of great joys within this life. And yet for them to go against God and to miss the great blessings of God Almighty. But it doesn't end there, because the Bible tells us so clearly, penned by the hand of St. Paul in Romans chapter 6, regarding the end of the wicked. Not speaking about the conclusion, but speaking about what happens afterwards. Romans chapter 6 and verse 20, and it says this. Romans chapter 6 and verse 20. It says, regarding those who break the law of God Almighty. It says, "For when you were the servants of sin, you were free from righteousness. What fruit had you then in those things that you are now ashamed of? For the end of those things is death." Not speaking only of the physical, but the Bible tells us of a second death, an eternal separation from the great blessings of God Almighty. And it says, "For the wages of sin is death. But the gift of God is eternal life through Jesus Christ our Lord." The Bible says that Christ Jesus came into the world not to condemn the world, but that the world through him might be saved. And so he says, "For the wages of sin is death." And how many sin against the Lord and think there will be no payday? There is always a payday. There is always a payback time. And the wages of sin is death, but the gift of God is eternal life through Jesus Christ our Lord. And so God Almighty, speaking to this tremendous prophet Ezekiel, he says, "I have no pleasure at all in the death of the wicked. I have no pleasure at all in the death of the wicked." And he says, there is an answer to your prayer. He says, "If my people who are called by my name will humble themselves and pray and seek my face and turn from their wicked ways, then will I hear from heaven, then will I forgive their sin, then will I heal their land." He talks of a great pardon for sin. He says, "Let the wicked forsake his way, the unrighteous man his thoughts, let him return unto the Lord. He will have mercy upon him, and to our God, for he will abundantly pardon." There is life that is promised, even to the wicked who will turn from his ways. Ezekiel 18 and 21, he says, "But if the wicked will turn from all his sins that he has committed, and keeps all my statutes, and does them, and does that which is lawful and right, he will surely live, he will not die." The vast importance to the wicked to totally and absolutely finish with deliberate sin, and in God's victorious power, given to you by accepting Christ as your personal Saviour, as your personal teacher, and as your master, you will know the reality of a peaceful conscience, a pardoned sinful lifestyle, and a place in God's heaven. I repeat that. The vast importance to the wicked person, if they will totally, absolutely finish with all deliberate sin, and in God's victorious power, given to them by accepting Christ as their Saviour, as their teacher and their master, they will know the reality of a peaceful conscience and a pardoned sinful lifestyle and a place in God's heaven. This life is not the final. This life is not the final. There is a verse that I want to leave with you, penned in the book of Revelation. And it's so important to leave this verse with you, because this revelation was given to John and given to him direct from Christ. And he wants what is written here to be indeed read out. Revelation chapter 20, or Revelation chapter 20 and verse 11. And it says, "And I saw a great white throne, and him that sat on it," that's God Almighty, "from whose face the earth and the heaven fled away, and there was found no place for them. And I saw the dead, small and great, stand before God. The books were opened, and another book was opened, which is the book of life. And the dead were judged out of those things which were written in the books, according to
their works. Never ever tell me that there is no day of accountability. We cannot rub out passages of God's Scripture. What a person does in this life will be brought before them in the next, and their works greatly affect their next life. The sea gave up the dead which were in it. And the Bible says that death and hell delivered up the dead which were in them. They were judged, every man, according to their works. And death and hell were cast into the lake of fire. This is the second death. Whosoever was not found written in the book of life was cast into the lake of fire. I cannot leave out anything within this chapter. There is a summons for whoever takes up this chapter, that you cannot add to it nor take anything from it. Revelation chapter 6 and verse 15, it tells us, "And the kings of the earth, and the great men, and the chief men, the rich men, the captains, every bondman and every free man, hawks, and mountains, hide us from the face of him that sitteth on the throne, and from the wrath of the Lamb. For the great day of his wrath is come, and who shall be able to stand?" The Bible tells us, and I've left the verse with you at the beginning of our reading, that God has no pleasure at all in the death of the wicked. But because God is a righteous and a holy and a just God, he cannot tolerate deliberate sin. He cannot tolerate the unrepentant lifestyle. And so God today is sending out a message, not in wrath, but in love. God is sending out a message, not in annoyance, but in peace. God is sending that there is a place for you in God's heaven, prepared with all the love that is possible, and all the great blessings are there for you, and he has no pleasure that you would miss it. He wants you to come to him. Confess your sins and receive the Lord Jesus Christ as your personal Savior. Know the reality of God with you in your life. Oh.

Our reading is taken from the Gospel according to St. Luke in chapter 23, beginning at verse 32. One of the criminals who hung there hurled insults at Jesus. "Aren't you the Christ? Save yourself and us." But the other criminal rebuked him. "Don't you fear God," he said, "since you are under the same sentence? We are punished justly, for we are getting what our deeds deserve. But this man has done nothing wrong." Then he said, "Jesus, remember me when you come into your kingdom." Jesus answered him,

I tell you the truth, today you will be with me in paradise. The world's worst decisions. This is the intriguing title of a recently published book. It outlines a number of really bad decisions throughout history, which resulted in consequences which were absolutely disastrous. One sinking of the Titanic in 1912. The Belfast 6,000 tons was the biggest ship in it ever created. But on her maiden voyage to New York, she struck an iceberg while steaming at full speed. A 300-foot gash was ripped down her side under the waterline. Less than 3 hours later, she sank, with the loss of over 1,500 lives. It has remained the world's worst peacetime disaster at sea. Yet, no less than 6 ice warnings had been received by the Titanic's radio operator from other ships in the vicinity. But these were all ignored, for various reasons. And that refusal to take the appropriate action on the warnings was one of the world's worst decisions. When Jesus was crucified on the cross, 2 thieves were crucified with him, one on each side. One of them made the best decision of his life. Jesus, he said, "Remember me when you come into your kingdom." This man had made many bad decisions in his life, but there on the cross he recognized his sin, repented of it, and turned to Jesus. But that one good decision was what counted in the final analysis, and far outweighed all the other bad decisions. Jesus responded to his step of trust. "Today you will be with me in paradise." On the other hand, the other thieves mocked Jesus. "Save yourselves and us if you are the Christ," he said. That was the worst decision he ever made, and he was lost eternally. We all need, like the repentant thief on the cross, to turn to Jesus in repentance and faith. That step is supremely the best decision we can ever make.

I am not skilled to understand what God has willed, what God has planned. I only know at his right hand is one who is my Saviour. I take him at his word indeed. Christ died for sinners, this I read. For in my heart I find a need of him to be my Saviour. That he should leave his place on high and come for sinful man to die. You count it strange. So once did I, before I knew my Saviour. And oh, that he fulfilled may see the travail of his soul in me, and with his work contented be, as I with my dear Saviour.

Revelation chapter 12 has often been identified as the key to understanding the whole book of Revelation. A new series of visions commences in Revelation chapter 12 and ends at chapter 15, verse 4. This section from chapter 12, verse 1 to chapter 15, verse 4 can be divided into categories by tracing the words, I saw and behold. When this formula is used, there are seven sections. Section 1, chapter 12, verses 1 to 17, John sees a great wonder in heaven. He is introduced to the conflict between the serpent and the woman and her offspring. Section 2, chapter 13, verses 1 to 10, John stands on the sand and sees a beast rise up out of the sea. Section 3, chapter 13, verses 11 to 18, John sees another beast, but this beast is coming out of the earth. Section 4, chapter 14, verses 1 to 5, John saw a lamb standing on Mount Zion, along with 144,000 redeemed believers. Section 5, chapter 14, verses 6 to 13, John sees another angel flying in mid-heaven. This angel preached the everlasting gospel. Section 6, chapter 14, verses 14 to 20, John looks and sees a white cloud. There was someone sitting on this cloud who looked like the Son of Man. Section 7, chapter 15, verses 2 to 4, John saw what looked like a sea of glass mingled with fire. It is not by coincidence that in these chapters we have seven sections. This develops the theme of sevens, which runs throughout the book of Revelation. We have seven letters to the churches. There are seven seals, seven trumpets, and seven bowls or vials.

Chapters 12 to 22 of Revelation tell the same story as chapters 1 to 11, but explain in greater detail what the first chapters only introduce and imply. Revelation chapter 12 reveals that the devil is the fundamental source of evil. When believers understand that the devil and his agents are behind their earthly persecutions, they should be motivated to persevere all the more. The devil does all the damage he can, but he cannot interfere with the church in any substantial way. The majority of the portraits painted in Revelation chapter 12 are pictures of the destiny of believers during the church age. In characteristic style, the Revelation story is told through repeated references and allusions to the Old Testament scriptures. The first section, which is contained in Revelation chapter 12, can be subdivided into three parts. Verses 1 to 6, the red dragon tries to devour the man-child. Verses 7 to 12, John sees war in heaven, and Satan and his followers are cast down to the earth. Verses 13 to 17, the dragon persecutes the woman who gave birth to the man-child, but the earth helps the woman. Each of the three parts signify the protection of God's people through trial. The main point of Revelation chapter 12 is to emphasize the protection of God's people and to encourage the readers of Revelation to persevere in their witness despite persecution. This protection is possible because through Christ's death and resurrection, he has gained a decisive victory over Satan. We will deal with Revelation chapter 12 in two talks. In this talk, I will speak about the woman. In the next talk, I will deal with the war in heaven. Our reading for this talk is Revelation chapter 12, verse 1 to 5. A great wonder appeared in heaven. A woman clothed with the sun had the moon under her feet and a crown of 12 stars on her head. She was pregnant and cried out in pain as she was about to give birth. And another wonder appeared in heaven. A great red dragon with 7 heads and 10 horns and 7 crowns on his heads. Its tail swept a third of the stars out of the sky and flung them to the earth. The dragon stood in front of the woman who was about to give birth, intending to devour her child the moment he was born. She gave birth to a male child who was to rule all nations with an iron scepter, and her child was caught up to God and to his throne. There are three main characters in Revelation chapter 12. We need to study these characters if we are to gain an understanding of the teaching in this portion of the Word of God. Perhaps we could achieve this by answering three questions. What or who does this woman represent? Who does the great red dragon represent? Who is the man-child? We shall consider this woman under three headings. Firstly, the appearance
appearance of the woman. Secondly, the agony of the woman. And thirdly, the assistance given to the woman. The appearance of the woman. This woman is a picture of people who were and people who still are faithful to God and Christ, people living both before and after his incarnation. The Old Testament records a dream that Joseph related to his family. Genesis chapter 37 verse 9. I have dreamed a dream. The sun and the moon and the 11 stars bowed down to me. The sun, moon and stars represent Jacob, his wife, and the tribes of Israel. This dream portrays the greatness and glory of the Lord Jesus, who will be Lord, provider and protector of his redeemed people. John, who wrote Revelation, and people who read Revelation would understand this Old Testament reference. Isaiah often pictures restored Israel as a woman and like a bride. Isaiah chapter 62 verse 5. As the bridegroom rejoices over the bride, so shall your God rejoice over you. This woman in Revelation chapter 12 represents both the old and new covenant communities who accept and follow the teachings of the one true God. Verse 11 can only relate to new covenant believers because it specifically mentions the blood of the Lamb. This woman that John saw had a crown on her head. Isaiah chapter 62 verse 3, you shall be a crown of glory on the head of the Lord, and a royal diadem in the hand of your God. No longer shall you be called forsaken. In Revelation chapter 2 verse 10, overcoming believers in the church at Smyrna are promised a crown. Be faithful unto death, and I will give you a crown of life. In Revelation chapter 4 verse 24, we see 24 elders around God's throne with crowns on their heads. In Revelation chapter 14 verse 14, we see the Son of Man with a golden crown upon his head as he comes to reap the earth. The crown is clearly a symbol of rule and authority. These crowns indicate that believers share in Christ's kingship and in the reward which the true people of God receive for victory over opposition to their faith. Secondly, the agony of the woman. Revelation chapter 12 verse 2. She was pregnant and cried out in agony to give birth. The context of this thought leads me to believe that this woman does not represent an individual, so I suggest the imagery is not referencing Mary, the wife of Joseph. The primary focus here is not on an individual, but on the community of the faithful. Within this community was the messianic family tree, which would bring forth a kingly offspring. Christ came from the royal line of David. Matthew traces Jesus Christ's genealogy
through the royal line of David. John chapter 7 verse 42 tells us that Christ came from the line of David. The birth pains experienced by this woman represent the persecution of the covenant community and the messianic line during Old Testament times, especially leading up to Christ's birth. The idea of persecution is expressed in the word pain. Revelation chapter 12 verse 2, this woman is pained to be delivered. The same word is used in Revelation chapter 9 verse 5, tormented. This word is also used in Matthew chapter 8 verse 29, to torment. The suggestion is that the woman is being tormented and suffering as she attempts to give birth. This fits the picture of the faithful Jewish community being persecuted in the period leading up to the birth of Christ. Hebrews chapter 11 documents many Old Testament believers who were faithful to God. Verse 37 informs us, many were stoned, they were sawn in two, they died by the sword, they wandered about destitute, they lived in caves and holes in the ground. It was a test and a trial to continue to wait for the great deliverance which the Messiah would bring at his coming. Simeon was a man who was eagerly awaiting to see Israel's consolation and salvation. Luke chapter 2 verse 29 tells us, as Simeon lifted the child Jesus into his arms in the temple, he said to God, "My eyes have seen your salvation, a light to lighten the Gentiles," the non-Jews, "and the glory of my people Israel." In Revelation chapter 17, another woman is featured. This woman is known as the harlot and symbolizes the unbelieving community as opposed to the righteous woman representing the believing community in chapter 12. Thirdly, the assistance given to the woman. Revelation chapter 12 verse 6 states, "The woman fled into the wilderness where God had prepared a place for her. She would be fed there for 1,260 days. As I have already stated, the woman represents the community of faith, though it is not just the Old Testament community, but also includes the Messianic community in the post-resurrection age. We are told that this woman flees into the wilderness. This woman is pictured on earth and not in heaven, because she represents the true people of God living on the earth. John's readers would remember the time when Moses led Israel into the wilderness and they were protected and fed by God. Deuteronomy chapter 2 verse 7. "The Lord your God has watched over your journey through the immense wilderness. The Lord your God has been with you for 40 years and you have lacked nothing." The same pattern of fleeing into the wilderness is seen in the case of Elijah. 1 Kings chapter 17. God told Elijah to go to the brook Cherith,
where ravens had been commanded to feed him. God provided sustenance for Elijah in the wilderness. The reference to Moses and Elijah takes our minds to Revelation chapter 11, where Moses and Elijah are seen as witnesses symbolizing the church. The wilderness itself does not protect, but speaks of the invisible place where divine protection occurs. In Revelation chapter 17, the figurative wilderness is mentioned again. In this pictorial wilderness, the dragon threatens to oppose the community of believers, but God protects them. The nature of this protection is not physical, but God guards the believers from spiritual deception. The wilderness is seen as the believers' place of protection in the midst of a hostile world. Deuteronomy chapter 8, verses 15 and 16. God led you through the great and terrible wilderness, where there were fiery serpents and scorpions and no water. But God brought water out of the rock of flint. He fed you with manna in the wilderness to humble and test you, so that in the end he might cause you to prosper. Note the number of days this woman was fed in the wilderness. 1,260 days. 3.5 years. This exact number of days is mentioned 4 times in the book of Revelation. In Revelation chapter 13, verse 5, it is connected with blasphemy of the beast and persecution. In Revelation chapter 11, verse 3, in connection with witnessing. In Revelation chapters 12, verse 6, and Revelation chapter 12, verse 14, the number is connected with the preservation and protection of believers. 1,260 days has also been established as the time of tribulation predicted by Daniel. Daniel chapter 7, verse 25. The fourth beast shall speak words against the Most High and oppress the holy ones of the Most High. The intention of this beast will be to change religious festivals and laws, and the holy ones will be handed over to him for a time, times, and half a time, that is, 3.5 years. In Daniel chapter 12, verse 7, a man clothed in linen was asked how long the extraordinary things that were revealed to Daniel would last. This man declared to Daniel that the wonders revealed would end after a time, times, and half a time. Again, 3.5 years. These are not literal years. This time span commenced at Christ's ascension and will continue until his return. At the end of this period of time, the world will become an extremely evil place, and the church will come under stronger attacks from Satan. 3.5 years, or 42 months, also represents the years that Israel wandered in the wilderness. They had 42 encampments on their journey. But there came a time when the harsh wilderness journey was over and they entered into
the promised land. God prepared a safe place for this woman in Revelation chapter 12. And because of the death and resurrection of Christ, God also prepared a place of protection in the wilderness world for believers. Note what Jesus said to his disciples in John chapter 14, verse 2. I go to prepare a place for you. And if I go and prepare a place for you, I will come again and receive you unto myself, that where I am, there you may be also. Traditionally, we have understood this place to be heaven. But could it be that the place the Lord Jesus is referring to is simply the place of his presence, whether it be on earth or in heaven? It is by being in this place, the place where the Holy Spirit is, that believers are preserved and are able to overcome temptations to compromise during times of persecution. John's Gospel, chapters 15 and 16, would support this. In John chapter 16, verse 2, Jesus says to his disciples, they shall put you out of the synagogues. The time will come when they will kill you, and they will think that they are doing the work of God. I have told you these things so that in me you may have peace. You will suffer in this world, but be courageous, for I have conquered the world. God has made it possible for his own people to be preserved and protected in this hostile world. Protected and preserved spiritually for the whole of life. The God who saved us is the God who will assist us. In Revelation chapter 12, verse 3, John records another wonder which appeared in heaven. There was a great fiery red dragon. It had seven heads and 10 horns, and on its heads were 7 crowns. Its tail swept away a third of the stars in heaven and hurled them to the earth. Throughout Scripture, dragons represent evil kingdoms which persecute God's people. Psalm 74, verse 13, refers to Pharaoh as a sea dragon, which was defeated by God at the exodus of the Israelites from Egypt. Revelation chapter 12, verse 3, is a repeat of the exodus pattern. The evil spirit of Egypt resides in the dragon. But the dragon also represents the devil himself as the head of evil kingdoms. We considered the appearance of the woman. Now let's see how John describes the dragon. This dragon has 7 heads. As we have already learned, the number 7 in the Bible represents completeness. This dragon has 10 horns. In this case, the number 10 represents power, oppressive power. The 7 heads and 10 horns are pictures of the complete and oppressive power of this dragon and his worldwide effect. This same beast is mentioned again in Revelation chapter 13, verse 1. The red colour of the dragon also suggests his oppressive character. Remember that the second horse, described in Revelation chapter 6, verse 4, was a red horse.
The one who sits upon the red horse has a great sword. With the sword, he will slay the people. In Revelation chapter 17, verse 3, we read of a harlot sitting upon a scarlet-coloured beast. This harlot was drunk with the blood of believers. Blood is also red in colour. The seven crowns on the dragon's head represent the devil's false claims of sovereignty and universal authority. This is in opposition to the true King of Kings and Lord of Lords. Revelation chapter 19 verse 12 informs us, the King of Kings wears many crowns. John also tells us two facts about the dragon's activity. Revelation chapter 12 verse 4. The dragon's tail swept away a third of the stars in heaven and hurled them to the earth. These are not literal stars. Daniel speaks of a little horn upon a male goat in chapter 8 verse 10. The goat cast down some of the stars to the ground and stamped upon them. You would understand that a goat cannot stamp on stars. Daniel chapter 12 verse 3 likens stars to God's righteous people. Daniel chapter 8 verse 10 refers to stars as God's persecuted people. The primary focus is on the persecution of the godly community immediately before the birth of Messiah. John also notes that this dragon is standing. Revelation chapter 12 verse 4. The dragon stood in front of the woman who was about to give birth, planning to devour her child as soon as it was born. The intention of the dragon is not only to attack God's people, but to destroy the Messiah himself once the woman gives birth. This can refer to the devil's endeavor to tempt Jesus and destroy him during the time of his earthly ministry. At the cross, it seemed that the devil finally had succeeded, but Christ's resurrection proved the devil's efforts to be futile. We are informed in Hebrews chapter 2 verse 14 that Christ defeated the devil who had the power of death. In Revelation chapter 12 verse 5, Jesus' life and mission is captured in just a few words. She brought forth a man-child who will rule all nations with a rod of iron, and her child was caught up to God and to his throne. John condenses the life of the Lord Jesus in a similar way in his Gospel. John chapter 13 verse 3. Jesus knew that the Father had given all things into his hands, and that he had come from God and went back to God. Jesus said, I came from the Father into the world. I leave the world and go to the Father. John chapter 16 verse 28. The destructive efforts of the dragon culminated at the cross. The very point where it appeared that he had succeeded in his evil plans. But something surprising happened. Rather than being destroyed by the dragon's attack, we are told in Revelation chapter 12 verse 5 that the child was caught up to God and to his throne. This is undoubtedly
a reference to the resurrection and ascension of Christ. Christ has received the rod of iron, as prophesied in Psalm 2. God has declared in Psalm 2, verse 6, I have set my king upon my holy hill of Zion. Verse 8, God continues, ask me, and I will give you the heathen for your inheritance, the uttermost parts of the earth for your possession. You shall break them with a rod of iron. The period between Christ's birth and ascension is not mentioned, because he began to rule at his ascension in a more formal sense than before. This is why Christ was born. In Matthew chapter 2, verse 2, the wise men asked, where is he that is born king? This is the king who is born to rule the nations with a rod of iron. The Lord Jesus told the believers at Thyatira in Revelation chapter 2, verse 27, that he already has this authority, and he will delegate this authority to those who overcome the trials and tribulations of this present life. We learned at the beginning of this talk that the main point of Revelation chapter 12 is to emphasize the protection of God's people. Do you have a Savior who protects you in this very evil and sinful world? We live in a world that is becoming more evil and depraved every day. Is your soul in a place of safety? The dragon Satan tried to stop the Savior coming into this world, but he failed. When Satan incited both the Jews and the Gentiles to put the Lord Jesus upon a cross, he thought he had gained the victory, but he failed. While hanging on the cross, the Lord Jesus paid the price to provide salvation for sinners. That price was the shedding of his precious blood, the laying down of his sinless life as a ransom for everyone. When Jesus lay in the tomb and the stone was sealed by the authority of Rome, Satan thought he had gained the victory, but he failed. The third day, Jesus rose again from the dead and appeared to his disciples. 40 days later, he went back to heaven. The Lord Jesus now invites sinners to come to him so that he can forgive their foul and filthy sins. You can come in faith and pray to a living Savior and make a genuine request for his great salvation. Romans chapter 10, verse 9 states, if you confess Jesus as Lord with your mouth and believe in your heart that God raised him from the dead, you will be saved. Satan has no power to keep you in your sinful state and condition. He has been defeated by the Lord Jesus. But will you continue to let him bind and blind you? That decision is yours.

even through our generation, friend, and we have witnessed what I would refer to as the erosion of confidence in our fellow man. More than any other generation in history, this is evident today. We are watching how that confidence that we once held in institutions that were pillars within our society, and we're watching that confidence crumble. We're watching it crumble, friend, as we get deeper into an age of betrayal. You know, and this is the generation of betrayal or mistrust. But don't be surprised about it. The Apostle Paul, again writing to Timothy, and in verse 4 of the same chapter, chapter 3, the Apostle Paul refers to three types of people in the last generation. Traitors, heady, and high-minded. And friend, that is a description of the generation that you and I are now living in today. For we have went through that time where seems to be traitors everywhere. Arrogance and high-mindedness are the order of the day. You and I in our generation have watched and witnessed the erosion of confidence in those pillars within our society, such as local government, the police, the health service, everything. What we looked upon as a pillar, we have seen crumble through scandal after scandal as God begins to shake the affairs of men. Friend, the distress of nations is upon us. It is manifest in many ways. We watched last year how that distress was manifest through the economy. And we watch the stresses and the strains of the Eurozone. Friend, those stresses and strains of the Eurozone are only going to multiply in the days, weeks and months ahead. We watch the whole shaking of the Arab world. Friend, that Arab world is still shaking today. It is a cup of trembling. It is, as somebody once pointed out, on fire, right throughout what was known as Arabia. We have watched the migration on biblical proportions. In the first 6 weeks or 7 weeks of 2016, it is reported that over 100,000 refugees have landed on the shores of Europe, putting enormous tension and pressure on sovereign states and borders, where nations can't frankly cope. Last year we witnessed the terror attacks in France and also the United States of America. We have watched and witnessed to our horror and great alarm how jihad has come to Europe. Friend, we are living in those days. You know, within biblical numerology, God has a plan and God has an order of things. One of the things that I thank God for, that he has showed me that there is nothing chaotic about his plan. There are some would think that God is merely responding to what has taken place. Not a bit of it. Friend, God not only knows the beginning, but he knows the very end from the beginning. And he has a master plan. And within the scripture, he reveals that plan to us. And it's referred to in biblical numerology. Friend, there are numbers that are very significant to God. One, for example, is the number of God. Two is the number of witness. Three is the number of testimony. Four is the number of earth. Five is the number of grace. Six is the number of man. Seven is the number of completeness or perfection. Eight is the number of new beginning. 10 is the number of responsibility or judgment. 12 is the number of government. 40 is the number of trying, testing or probation. 50 is the number of jubilee.
on 7.

is the number of a man's life, the span of a man's life. When we know that God does all things decently and in order, it says in 1 Peter that to the Lord a day is as 1,000 years and 1,000 years is as a day. We know that this world as we know it, from Adam until now, is not much more than 6,000 years old, if it even is that. Friend, we know that God is working to a plan, His plan. He has given us these signs, signs that are being fulfilled all around us. And friend, can I say this to you? There is something also very significant in the fact that we have had 2,000 years of the dispensation of grace. We have a 2,000 years of the church. We have a 2,000 years of Holy Ghost-filled witness. Friend, there is something very significant about all of that. All of these signs point towards one thing. They point towards His glorious appearing. And friend, the whole ethos of this series, which is called The Final Countdown, is to prepare you for that. So that you would be ready for that. So that when all of these distresses of nations and commotions, when perilous times start to become more and more evident, you would know what they are. And that these aren't catching any Bible student with any sense unawares. Because God has foretold them. But friend, the only safe place to be at this time is in the Lord Jesus Christ. Could I appeal to you, if you haven't already made that commitment, friend, could I appeal to you to make it now? It's only by accepting Him as your Saviour that you can be saved. It's only through escaping through Him that you will be able to escape the wrath that is to come. Friend, you and I are witnessing on proportions that has never been seen before. Such turmoil throughout the world. There is not a continent that there is not turmoil taking place on it. The distress of nations with perplexity is so evident in our day and in our age. These are days, friend, that we live in, that are marked by turmoil. Nation is rising against nation, kingdom against kingdom. Friend, we are watching this rolled out on a global scale. And the effects of it and the consequences of it, friend, will have global dimensions. There is an abundance of evidence today. Without saying what's going to happen tomorrow, for we don't know, there's enough evidence today that points to the fact that we are in these perilous times. And that this is the very generation that the Master spoke of. That these are the last days. All the evidence, friend, that we are looking at today points in one direction, to the great battle of God Almighty. Friend, when Jesus finished His work, He was taken up. The disciples seen Him go. They seen Him go when He was received into a cloud out of their sight. Friend, one day very soon, we're going to see Him come. We're going to see the clouds, as it were, part as the Son of Man comes in power and in great glory. The question is, are you ready? You have very little time left to be ready. Just as the first cycle of perilous times was rolled out in the 4th century, friend, so the last ripple of those perilous times is being ruled out in our generation. What the Lord is looking for today is overcomers. Friend, are you an overcomer? You overcome through Christ. Friend, can I say this to you? If you're not an overcomer, then all of this will overcome you. Put your faith in Him, your trust in Him, and depend only in Him in these days ahead. Friend, could I remind you that this series is going to be repeated.
It will run its course for the 10 weeks, and then by the grace of God it will be repeated in its entirety. So if you have missed any of these broadcasts, or you wish to even inform a friend that they're coming on, by the grace of God you'll be able to hear them all if you just keep listening to Radio North. Same time, same place, every week, by the grace of God, the series will be repeated. Folks, I hope too, by the grace of God, next week to be looking at another aspect of this great Olivet Discourse, where the Master refers to the days of Noah. And I'm going to look, God willing, then at the immorality that is to take place and where we are today. God bless you. Well heard.

This is John Morrison presenting this gospel broadcast, and over the next few minutes we will be having a little look at God's holy and precious word. And beginning our gospel broadcast, we have a lovely track indeed, I'll Fly Away.

Psalm 119 and verse 89. Forever, O Lord, your word is settled in heaven. The thought, the Bible is true. As we survey the world scene with the Bible in our hands, we know that we do not worship an absentee God. He is standing in the shadows of history, still working to bring his plans to completion. Therefore, we are not disturbed by the pictures of chaos, violence, bloodshed, and war that fill our television screens and flood our newspapers. We know these are the consequences of humanity's evil and sin caused by our rebellion against God. Every headline, every news report would confirm what the prophet Jeremiah centuries ago has said. The heart is deceitful above all things and desperately wicked. Who can know it? But never forget, God will speak history's final word. Every day the world moves closer to the time when Christ will be returned. Evil will be defeated and God's perfect plan will be fulfilled. Regardless how foreboding the future, the Christian knows the end of the story. And it is glorious. Do not lose heart. The best is yet to be.

Well, I'd like to thank you very much indeed for your company, and please plan to tune in again at the same time tomorrow. And in the meantime, we conclude our gospel broadcast with a lovely piece of music.